You are listening to The Wizard, WZRD Chicago. Welcome to a Saturday night. How you doing out there, everybody? We're hearing some Bill Laswell with Tetsu Inui, or Inaui. And we were just hearing some of the Cymatic Scan CD along with some Whales. Spaced Whales. That's right. Had some Soft Machine before that with Slightly All the Time. David Toop with Mud and Quartz. And the Pelican Daughters with The Bicycle Ride. And we bring you some information. 7 o'clock, Saturday night. Used to be 9. Now we're old. Start earlier. So here you go. We got some Counterspin for you. Fresh. Dean Baker on the AI Bubble. Thank you for listening.

Welcome to Counterspin, your weekly look behind the headlines. I'm Janine Jackson. This week on Counterspin, the way we hear about the stock market is quite different from the vision many people still hold, that businesses strive to serve people's needs or desires, and investors are rewarded by that metric, not by convincing people that they might make a lot of money in the future, or by conspiring with powerful entities to ensure that shareholders profit by whatever means. This long-standing confusion and conflict are being showcased right now in the unasked-for push of artificial intelligence into so many aspects of our lives, and the aggressive build-out of energy-gobbling data centers to serve it, whether communities want them or not. Now questions are arising around whether the promises of endless growth of the AI industry actually make any sense. Is there an AI bubble? How would we know? And what happens and to whom when it bursts? A new project engages questions not just about price-to-earnings ratios and historical comparisons, but about the predictable impacts on, for example, workers' retirement accounts when the AI exuberance falls to earth. Dean Baker is co-founder and senior economist at the Center for Economic and Policy Research and the force behind their new project called the AI Bubble Monitor. He joins us this week on Counterspin. That's coming up, but first we'll take a very quick look back at some recent press. The New York Times headlined a June 17th story, "A Jewish Democrat's support of Israel may cost him his NYC House seat." The story was about congressional incumbent Dan Goldman running in Brooklyn and Lower Manhattan, where he is being challenged by opponent Brad Lander, including over his stance on the war in Gaza. Goldman's stance is that he supports Israel's violent ethnic cleansing of Palestinians and continued U.S. taxpayer funding of it. He refuses to call the slaughter in Gaza a genocide or even to call the Israeli seizure of Palestinian territory an occupation. Lander, who, like Goldman, is Jewish, does call the genocide a genocide and supports a halt to U.S. military aid to Israel. His stance is credited with contributing to his widespread support in the district, where the latest polling puts him up by 34 points. The Times framing this story as a Jewish Democrat potentially losing a seat over his support for Israel is odd and divisive. As Fair's Jim Narikas pointed out, the Times could just as easily have headlined the story, "A Jewish Democrat's criticism of Israel may help him win an NYC House seat." You're listening to Counterspin, brought to you each week by the Media Watch Group Fair. There's a lazy host thing where you're introducing someone who wrote about, say, freedom, and you say, "I looked up freedom in the dictionary." But I did go ahead and ask the internet what the stock market is, and I was told that it operates like a giant virtual auction house that connects everyday investors who want to sell with investors who want to buy. A market bubble, I learned, is a rapid rise in the price of stocks or other assets that is not justified by fundamentals and is followed by a sharp fall in prices once investor enthusiasm wanes. Well, some of us don't feel comfortable talking about a market that trades things like chits when those things impact human beings having food or shelter or breathable air. But it is a system that we need to understand on its own terms, even as we keep trying to translate them to human needs. All of these questions are at the surface when we talk about AI and the current market infatuation with it. What exactly is happening? What does it have to do with your life? Does it make sense even in market talk?
Here to shed some light on this is Dean Baker. He's co-founder and senior economist at the Center for Economic and Policy Research. He's author of, among other titles, Rigged: How Globalization and the Rules of the Modern Economy Were Structured to Make the Rich Richer. His newest project is called the AI Bubble Monitor, and he joins us now to talk about the what and the why of that. Welcome back to Counterspace.

0: people's concern is just that it's come at us so fast and furious. You know, even if we aren't economists, we're not wrong to be concerned about this forced inevitability vibe, are we? It just doesn't sound like building a better mousetrap.
1: Well, I think for the most part, it's probably fair to say a lot of the people involved in AI don't know what they're doing. And I'm saying that in all seriousness. So we get all these stories about AI models that you've probably heard the term, they hallucinate, they make things up. And again, I shouldn't assign human characteristics for that. They're not people. But the point is that they're ill-designed models. It's very problematic to say we're going to turn things over to AI and it's going to do this, it's going to do that. Because, again, a lot of times the people designing the systems don't know what they're doing. And that should be very troublesome. So we're getting this thing like, oh, well, we have to move ahead with AI. And I'm not particularly opposed to moving ahead with AI, but the idea that it has its own dynamic, that its own, you know, the AI is going to do it for us or something. We're going to decide what we want to, and I'll come back to who we is in a second, but we're going to have to decide what we want AI to do. And the we, as it is now, it's probably largely Elon Musk and Mark Zuckerberg and Sam Altman. But as a practical, or I shouldn't say as a practical matter, as a political matter, we need to regulate it. We have to say, you know, what it can do, who's responsible for when it messes up, and I'll guarantee you it will mess up. There was a case in Germany where they said Google's strictly liable for mistakes from its AI. If its AI gives you wrong answers and that causes people to do things, you know, to mess up, Google's responsible. I think that's a great ruling. You know, it should be very clear. You know, that's wonderful. You know, Anthropic, whoever, whichever big AI company they designed the model, doesn't work right. Well, great. You pay the cost, Anthropic. You pay the cost, Google. But these are rules that we have to put in place. And we've kind of gone the other way. So I was just reading that, I believe it was in Mississippi, that the administration, the Trump administration, is saying, oh, yeah, you know, environmental regulation is great, but we have AI, so that doesn't apply here because it's national security. And, you know, I understand Trump doesn't care much about the law, but you don't throw your laws in the garbage because AI. I mean, that literally is just nonsense.
0: Right, right. Well, let's get into some particulars here. Riding high after IPO, SpaceX will buy AI startup for $60 billion. This is all the New York Times. Elon Musk's newly listed rocket maker has become one of the world's most valuable companies. Also, it could turn 4,400 employees into millionaires. Also, want to invest in SpaceX? Here's what to know. You know, I got all of this from the New York Times. It seems like there's a lot of confetti flying around the SpaceX IPO. How grounded is that, and how meaningful is that in this conversation?
1: SpaceX, I mean, the market capitalization, this is just incredible. I think we're up to 2.7, 2.8 trillion. I should look at the market today, somewhere around there. It's going up a lot. This is an incredible amount of money, 2.7 trillion, almost 10% of GDP. I mean, just incredible. And the other side of that, when we talk about stocks, you usually look at the price of the stock relative to corporate earnings. And 20 to 1, that ratio would be high, but reasonable. So if you tell me a normal company, you know, its stock price is $100 and its annual earnings after profit, after taxes are $5, makes sense, you know, without looking more carefully at what the company's doing, what its progress is, whatever. Okay, we have $2.7 trillion. So you go, oh, well, let's see, 20 times annual earnings. So annual earnings must be somewhere in the neighborhood of $130 billion a year. No, it loses money. It's never made money. SpaceX has never made money. So people are placing a bet on this company turning around from losing money to being incredibly profitable. And I just backed out some numbers because it's not going to turn around tomorrow. You go, you know, 10 years out, you would have to have profits that are equal to about 20% of all U.S. after-tax corporate profits. No company has ever come close to that. So you go, okay, why would someone think that? Go, well, Elon Musk. You go, okay, Elon Musk. Well, Elon Musk lies all the time. He said 20 million dead people are getting Social Security. He's total fantasy. You know, some number of dead people get Social Security, probably 1,000, 2,000, 3,000. Not everyone who dies gets removed from the rolls. They're actually pretty good about that, but sure, there's some, not 20 million.

0: even close to 20 million. He lies all the time. He was running Doge. He was going to save $2 trillion from the federal budget. He didn't save anything. So, I mean, it can go on. You know, the guy literally lies all the time. He's a neo-Nazi. We all saw his Nazi salute at the Republican convention. He writes this. I mean, this, I'm not looking for things to trash him on. He says it. He says there are too many black people and brown people, you know, the great replacement. You know, so this is who the guy is. I go, okay, well, what about his businesses? Well, his businesses haven't done so well. Tesla's worth a lot of money. If you look at its stock, its profits are very low, and most of its profits actually come from selling carbon credits, which, you know, is a green transition policy that his friend Donald Trump wants to get rid of. He's invested big in something he calls the Boring Company that was supposed to have high-speed transit between major cities. It goes nowhere. It's been a total bomb. You know, I could go on. He does not have a great track record in business. He lies all the time. So people are betting $2.7 trillion on him turning around this massive money loser into some enormous money maker. And that's very hard to see. Could happen. Things happen. But it's very hard to see that.
1: It's very hard to see. And I want to stick with this just for a second, because I very much appreciate the way that you connect issues. You know, we have, for example, the Congressional Budget Office and other folks saying, hey, this is going to happen. Economic growth is going to be sky high, you know, based on this kind of thinking. And at the same time, you know, out of the other side of their mouths, they're saying, folks like Jason Furman, economic advisor under Clinton and Obama, are saying Social Security is facing disaster, you know, and these things don't add up. They add up politically, but they don't add up economically. You know, talk about that connection there.
0: Yeah, well, to be fair, Congressional Budget Office, they actually don't say that. They project very modest growth over the next decade, somewhere around 2% a year. And, you know, if you carry that through, it's really pretty much impossible to see these stocks. You know, we're talking about SpaceX, but you have NVIDIA, you have Alphabet, you have, you know, we're going to see initial public offerings, I don't know the exact time, very soon, from Anthropic, the big AI company, OpenAI. It's basically impossible to see how those stock prices can make sense. Mm-hmm. You'd have to have way more rapid growth than what they're assuming. And the point, you know, I was making that you're referring to Jason Furman and Social Security, if we have that rapid growth, in other words, if these bubble prices make sense, if, you know, Elon Musk, you know, and I don't mean exactly, but if it's somewhere in the ballpark, if it's $2.7 trillion, is anywhere close to making sense, and the price of the other big AI companies, if those are anywhere close to making sense, we're going to see way more growth than what the Congressional Budget Office, what the Social Security trustees, what's being projected for these programs. And if we actually get those growth, the idea that we should be at all worried about paying Social Security benefits is close to crazy. Now, I would argue we'd be close to crazy to be worried about it anyhow, because we can afford paying Social Security benefits. I've gone on about that at great length, probably on your show other times. But certainly if we have anything like the growth that would be implied by these incredible stock valuations, then Social Security is such a non-problem that it's not worth taking a minute to even talk about paying for it.
1: And that's why I appreciate your putting those things together, because I think news media often, you know, they're on different pages of the paper. And I guess I would say also, like, you know, like you're talking about Musk saying he was going to cut trillions of dollars of waste from the government when that was just categorically absurd. And isn't that a place for reporting, you know, to just say whatever you want to think about him, those numbers are absurd.
0: Yeah. And, you know, I think they have fallen down a lot. I mean, there have been some decent articles, and like I said, there's been no reporting. But sure. I mean, basically, Musk is saying utter nonsense, you know, and it's kind of like if we found someone on the street drunk and they start rattling off, you know, Elvis Presley is still alive and, you know, God knows what else. And they just reported that, well, so-and-so says that Elvis Presley is still alive. You know, maybe he is. I don't know. You know, they're of that nature. And, you know, again, actually, I had mentioned this in the piece because I didn't know Musk had said exactly this, but I was just playing around. Why not Google it? So it turns out even as Musk is saying, oh, yes, AI is going to be all this wonderful stuff and we'll have incredibly rapid growth and affluence, he just said earlier this year, there's 1,000% chance the U.S. government will go bankrupt. just going, how could those two go together?
1: Right.
0: I mean, it just, if we're going to have this incredible growth, then there's no plausible, I mean, it's not plausible to say the government's going to go bankrupt anyhow for reasons I could go into, but it certainly isn't going to go bankrupt if we're going to have this incredible growth that Musk is telling us about with his great AI companies.
1: It's so confusing, and I think as a reader, as a, just a regular person, you think, I must not understand this. You know, once I'm already at 1,000%, like I'm like, wait, I was in fifth grade. I don't know how we get to 1,000%, you know. But one thing I did want to say is so much of it is about futures, is about the betting aspect of the stock market. And it's not about a company making money now because it's providing a service that people want now. It's the idea that in the future, this is going to work out. And then the same people who say, I'm investing in this company because it's going to do something, they then are the ones who get to set the terms and the terrain of whether that actually happens. And I think that's why a lot of people feel like it's kind of just a scheme, you know, that doesn't include them and that doesn't have a foot in real life.
0: Yeah, well, these are all based on future bets that are, you know, at best very, very shaky, if not altogether absurd. But in the present, it gives them enormous power. I mean, mm-hmm. It's unbelievable. Here's Elon Musk. His net worth is certainly well over $1 trillion now. I mean, people making big deals at $1 trillion, but it might be $1.2, $1.3, and something like that. It gives them enormous power. You mentioned them buying up another company for $60 billion. Where are they getting the $60 billion? Well, from SpaceX. And there's actually precedent for this. You know, so again, people might think, well, Musk is incredibly rich. Someone, I'm stealing this line from someone, you know, if you're so rich, how come you're not smart?
1: Mm-hmm.
0: And, you know, I think that applies perfectly for Elon Musk. But there's precedent. We had the stock bubble in the 90s. We had the housing bubble in the zeros. And yet a lot of really rich people were supposed to be smart. I have no idea how smart or stupid they were, but they invested in really, really stupid things. So housing, you know, mortgages, going back to the housing bubble, I remember arguing with economists. They were saying, oh, you know, it was old-fashioned to think we needed collateral on loans and we had to make sure that people could pay them back. Well, now we have all this new technology. Well, guess what? You did need that. In the prior decade with the tech bubble, one of the amazing stories, I mean, people can look it up because they might think I'm saying utter nonsense. Time Warner was one of the biggest, might have been the biggest media company in the world. It basically sold itself for nothing. It sold itself for AOL stock, and AOL stock plummeted the next year. So it had been worth a lot of money. The next year was worth almost nothing. So here you had the biggest media company in the world, or one of the biggest, if it wasn't absolutely the biggest, and they gave away all their stock to a company that was pretty much worthless a year later. So you have ostensibly smart people that are very wealthy and they do really stupid things. And, you know, I think that's likely the story of what we're seeing with this AI bubble. That you have a lot of people, again, I don't do intelligence testing, but, you know, ostensibly they're supposed to be smart and looks like they're doing some really dumb things.
1: And then we know that when elephants fight, it's the grass that gets trampled, right? So yes, this is rich people betting against one another and maybe something won't pan out and that's an oopsie for them, but it can mean something much more for a lot of other people. What do we understand can happen? And I know you're not trying to predict a time of a bubble bursting. It's not a prediction, but what does history tell us can happen when bubbles like this do in fact burst?
0: Well, it's almost always a very bad story. So we had the tech bubble bursting in 2000. We got a recession that was pretty bad from the standpoint of the labor market. We had no job creation from 2001 to 2005. We hadn't seen that since the Great Depression, which also, I should say, was started by a bubble bursting, mm-hmm. a stock bubble bursting. And the worst bubble, at least certainly in my lifetime or recent memory, was the housing bubble collapse in 2008, 2009, 2010, which caused massive unemployment and millions of people lost their homes. So that's a pretty bad story. So, you know, we could say, and, you know, I'm happy to see Elon Musk lose much of his wealth, which would happen. But, you know, he's still going to be incredibly rich. If he loses 90% of his wealth, he's going to have more money than any of us will ever see. But you're going to see a lot of people pay a really big price for that. So, I mean, to be clear, I think it would be great if the bubble would burst tomorrow. The sooner the better. But it's not going to be a pretty story.
1: Well, and let's come back to journalism just for a minute because, you know, the things that you've just said to me, I'm not saying I'm not seeing any critical reporting or thoughtful reporting. Certainly I am, but I'm seeing a lot of, hey, this is happening. How can I get in on it? You know, or just, isn't it okay that these people are in charge of everything? You know, and I just wonder, like, what would actual critical reporting include day to day that would help us understand this better?
0: Well, I think certainly trying to put the pieces together, as we just did, you know, talking about, well, if these prices make sense, then we're going to have way more rapid growth. And that's just a fact. I mean, that's not my personal opinion. I mean, it's just, you know, you can't tell a story where Elon Musk's, you know, wealth, his market capitalization, SpaceX and the other companies make sense, and the growth projections we're looking at from the Congressional Budget Office make sense. Those are contradictory. So I think it'd be helpful when they talk about one, they talk about the other, saying, you know, these prices, unless we see way more rapid growth than is being, you know, projected for budget purposes and other purposes, they don't make sense. And vice versa. You know, say that, you know, oh, Jason Furman, Jason's not a bad guy. You know, he was out there in the New York Times. We should worry about Social Security and their children. Well, if, you know, the AI stories are right, we don't have to worry at all. Again, I don't think we should worry about it even if they weren't right. But, you know, if they are right, I mean, it's just balloon tune stuff. It's like we're worried we don't have enough water when we're in the middle of Lake Michigan. So, you know, just putting the pieces together, I mean, that should be a standard part of reporting, just to, you know, to remind people, put the context in there. And again, it doesn't take a long time. They're really not disputable points, again. So I'm not saying something that, you know, if I brought Jason here, I know him, he's not a stupid guy. He'd go, yeah, that of course that's true. He wouldn't, you know, I suspect he would agree that AI's got these prices don't make sense, but he would agree if they made sense, then, you know, we're going to see way more rapid growth. Those go together. So putting that into the stories, putting the context in there so people can understand, because, you know, again, this is something I've harped on, you guys have harped on this, that you talk about these things, you know, a typical person, if they're, you know, even someone who's more educated and they spend time, they don't know all these things. I mean, they might know them in some sense, but it's not, you know, right in front of them. So they need to have it put there when they're reading about AI or they're reading about the budget, see how these things relate to each other.
1: Well, okay, the AI bubble monitor, your new project, I want to say the real timeness of it, you know, because maybe less so than with the dot-com bubble or the housing bubble, but we do know that pundits and folks are going to say, no one saw it coming. We didn't know what was happening. We all thought, you know. So I, for me, a big part of the meaning of your new project is just that it is existing in real time.
0: Yeah, that's the idea. We want to get the information out there. And I'm trying to put down real information. If people think that it still makes sense, again, I'm not going to put in anything that I'm not pretty confident is true. I'm getting it all from reliable sources. Or again, I'm not making them up. They're from the industry, from government data. And again, if you want to say, oh, yeah, you know, Elon Musk, SpaceX, you know, okay, it's getting 20% of after-tax corporate profits. Well, you know, again, I can't say it's impossible. I wouldn't put my money on
1: Right,
0: that, but
1: right.
0: that's what you're doing if you're buying up SpaceX.
1: It could happen. Yeah. But the idea is that you're watching it in real time and asking questions in real time, so no one can say these questions weren't asked or nobody was thinking about it.
0: Yes, exactly.
1: Well, finally, when we talked last time, probably when we talk every time, we say that we want journalists to separate people and systems. It's not enough to say Elon Musk is weird or Trump is weird without naming the structures that they are able to use to enact their ideas, you know? Otherwise, how do we know what needs to change besides the president, right? So there are structures and systems that we should also be asking questions about.
0: Yeah, and you guys are obviously right in the middle of this. And, you know, I think the media, and particularly when we talk about Elon Musk, it's very much that because the guy owns X, I don't know where that stands. It had been, I think, the largest social media site. That may no longer, I'm sure it's no longer true. I know the usage is down. But, you know, we create a media infrastructure that has an enormous impact on what politics looks like and, you know, what issues get called attention to and how those are covered. And that was never great. I mean, we both have been in this game a long time. It was never great. So I'm not going to say we had the good old days, you know, 30 years ago, 40 years ago. But it's gotten a lot worse. And when you have Larry Ellison as a Trumper, who I guess is his kid, actually, David Ellison, that owns CBS, and now they're looking to take over Warner Brothers, which would give them control of CNN. These are really big issues because this matters in terms of, you know, how people see the world because they need information. And those are sources of information for an awful lot of people. And people need to be aware of who owns the media and how that affects basically everything, but certainly politics.
1: We've been speaking with economist Dean Baker. His new project, AI Bubble Monitor, can be found on the website of the Center for Economic and Policy Research. That's CEPR.net. Thank you so much, Dean Baker, for joining us this week on Counterspin.
0: Thanks, Janine. I really appreciate being on.
1: And that's it for Counterspin for this week. Counterspin is produced by FAIR, the National Media Watch Group based in New York. The show is engineered by Michael Cherry. I'm Janine Jackson. 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

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And yes, that was some counterspin for you. Always good information from a very good source. I've been sourcing them for as long as I've been here. Yep. It's now all Janine Jackson's baby. Not literally, but that's her thing now. It's all hers, and she keeps true to what Counterspin and Fair is all about. Fair. What's fair? Fairness and accuracy in reporting. Sort of a watchdog, making sure that the mainstream media is doing their job properly and not lying or making things up or being too biased, I suppose. So we got some music for you. Get back to that. Thank you for listening.

tired of all you niggas fake ass beef, nigga. Somebody better punch somebody. All you niggas gonna beat me for years. Ain't nobody got punched yet. I will beat the shit.

You are listening to The Wizard, WZRD Chicago. And that was just some, I guess you can kind of call that heavy metal out of Africa. Sorta. It was Mdou Mokhtar with Funeral for Justice. And that's some pretty heavy stuff coming out of that part of the world. Mdou Mokhtar is an amazing guitar player. Doesn't sound like anybody else. We'll see if he goes down in history as the gifted, unique guitarist that he is, compared to all the, Western rock guys. Yeah. And jazz guys. Just before that, the Fatback Band with Mr. Bassman had some burial back there with Distant Lights. And we also heard Space Age, featuring Space Age. Some Peeling Flesh, Bed, Bath, Body, and Basement. This hardcore gore metal stuff that's just been recently coming out in the last few years. It's so much fun, especially some of the videos. Yeah, Peeling Flesh. We heard Inspector Gadget before that, just to cool you out after the Sanguisugabog, Felony Abuse of a Corpse. It's another one of those really strong, newer, sort of, they call it gore metal. Those are videos and it's all sort of disgusting horror movie stuff. We also had some Scorn back there with Suck and Eat You. And King Crimson with Industry and Dig Me, recorded live on their 1984 tour. And we move forward. Thank you for listening.

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Fading away, some Vangelis. From the Blade Runner soundtrack, we just heard Tales of the Future. Just before this, some Dijem Kore. The track we heard was Fall of the Monkey Walker. We had some Rush with In the End. I think they're coming to town soon. I don't know, maybe they were already here. I don't know. I'm not going to go see Rush well past their prime. But we do like to celebrate some of their better earlier stuff, especially since they broke up. But now they're back. So maybe we shouldn't be playing them anymore. I don't know. I like Rush. They got a lot of good stuff. We heard some Yngwie Malmsteen back there with Icarus Dream Suite. Acid Mother's Temple, along with Kinski, we heard Planet Crazy Gold. Arcane Allies with Saraswati. And before that, we had some music. We were playing some Gabor Szabo, who's a guitar player, was around the 50s, 60s, 70s. We heard Mizrab by Gabor Szabo, which was recorded in the mid-60s, which reminded me a lot of Jimmy Page. And we heard Led Zeppelin with White Summer. You know, Jimmy Page only got away with, you know, borrowing, in quotes, borrowing riffs like Whole Lotta Love. But nobody really busted him doing his Gabor Szabo impression, which is what White Summer was. So you heard it here. Only we can think of these weird things, make these associations. That's why you listen, right? That's why we work here, right? Because we just have abstract brains. Whatever. Some music by Vius Farka Tori with Kurengben. We heard Dierabi. A request for some Steve Hackett. We heard Mechanical Bride. And some Eat Static back there, Science of the Gods. And now we have that almost infamous one last one. And this week, you get a fresh wizard. So, live people for the rest of the night. Thank you for listening.

Well, hello, hello, hello. Welcome here. I'm the wizard that comes on probably every other Saturday here from 10 p.m. until midnight. So I will be with you. You will be with me as we brace the airways and the byways with old school, new school, and who knows what else. Yeah, that's how we do it here with the wizard. Hey, happy Father's Day. We got a few more hours, huh? Yeah, so I want to send a shout out to all the great fathers, the dads, all those that's taking care of your business. You did. It's a beautiful thing. So, shout out to all the fathers right here on WZRD 88.3 FM. You can check us out 24/24, nonstop, right here. You can also Google W.

you can't go wrong with Gladys Knight and the Pips and Midnight Train to Georgia. We've been playing a lot of compilations of old school music. Etta James, the Blues Series, Latin Fever, and a host of other music right here. Old School, Steppin', Earth, Wind & Fire, Shining Star. We just been playing a variety of old school urban music here. Let me get my PSAs out the way. Afrofuturist Sunday, June 21st at 1 p.m. is free. Admissions for all ages are welcome. The 33rd Annual Artists of the Wall Festival at Loyola Park here in Chicago. Okay? The Juneteenth. Well, it's a federal holiday commemorating the emancipation of enslaved African Americans. Marks this day in 1865 when Union troops arrived in Galveston, Texas to announce that all enslaved people were free. And I'm pretty sure you've seen the festivities the other day. As a matter of fact, yesterday, right? So I just want to say something about the Juneteenth. I want to talk briefly about Lestine Byers. Many of you probably, it's the first time you heard her name. Well, me and Lestine Byers, years ago, worked on the south side of Chicago in the South Shore community in an organization called CEASE, the Coalition for Improved Education in South Shore. But it was Lestine Byers' vision to bring the parade celebration and to showcase what Juneteenth was all about. And she did it so beautiful, so soulful, so great. Lestine has gone years ago to be with the ancestors. And I just want to keep her name alive because she, I believe, and I coined it years ago, the mother of Juneteenth in the South Shore community. You know, Juneteenth wasn't really celebrated the way we see it now. It's more commercialized. Everybody is celebrating Juneteenth. Those that understand the importance of the history and the significance of not erasing African American or Black folks' history. And here's the disclaimer. It's imperative that people of the African descent and those other ethnic groups that rock with the celebration of Juneteenth, that we don't allow the government or no one to erase those icon institutions that have been sacrificed
for so many people that had died, black, brown, and white, in the struggle, in the liberation. And it's imperative that we remember Queen Lessing Byers. You tuned here with the Wizard on WZRD Chicago 88.3 FM. Thank you.

Hey. That was music by the one and only icon, Mr. Coltrane. We also heard music by the best of Sam and Dave, talking about a soul man. Yeah, that was nice. Also, little Bobby Brown. You remember Bobby? New Edition off of the Don't Be Cruel CD. I was about to say album, man. And My Prerogative. I told you we go old school and new school and in between. And we heard, let me put my glasses on for this. We heard, I ain't gonna even front, man. The spelling of this word here is beyond my reach. I'm telling you, but it was from the African National Congress Choir with Nelson Mandela Brings Us Peace, and we heard a compilation of stepping music with the Honorable Dr. Martin Luther King. That was really smooth, little stepping music. And then they had Dr. King's speech in there. What a combination. It made it more relevant. You did. Yes, it did. And also, music by Duke Ellington, Going Home CD. That was the Ellington Melody by Jonathan Butler, Diana Reeves, and Jeffrey Osborne. Smooth jazz and R&B, a combination. Well, hey, shout outs to the New York Knicks. They are the NBA champs. You know, I ain't go hate. I was going for the Knicks anyway. But shout out to them for doing a job well done. And don't forget, next Saturday, the Dunbar Alumni All-Class Reunion Picnic. What? The Dunbar All-Class Reunion Picnic. And you can get more details by going on the Dunbar All-Class Picnic Foundation, as well as the Dunbar Alumni Association, okay? And last week, I was had the opportunity to go to out in Schaumburg for the Ability Expo. And that was a space for individuals that are in the disability, quote, handicap club. And so community. So I went out there. If you get a chance, go online to check out the Ability Expo. It's gone. However, they have a lot of resources. And what was so interesting to me, they had a fashion show. Bro, sis, they had a fashion show of those that were, in the disability community. Man, it was so full of pride, as well as it was tear-jerking. Yeah, yeah. They had some young people and older people, all different ethnicities. And for you that don't know, I'm in the disability community myself because of my catastrophic injury 3 years ago. And I shared that with you on the show. And as we move on, in my show, I'm going to be sharing more about the disability community information. I'm going to have guests on here. And
as I'm now, I feel more comfortable, quite frankly, being a part of a returning wizard. I'm going to have guests. So be aware. We go jam on Saturday night, every other Saturday. Also, a memorial service in honor of Barbara Flynn Curry is happening tomorrow at 10:30 a.m. at the Rockefeller Chapel in Hyde Park. And Barbara Flynn Curry, she died, quite frankly, April the 16th of 2026. She was the House Majority Leader, a trailblazer to open up doors for women and other young people in the political process. Okay, so listen, I'm about to get out of here. Again, happy Father's Day to all you fathers out there. Salute. We celebrate you. I'm a dad, too. So we celebrate all the fathers, young and old, or elders. We celebrate you. We thank God for you. And continue to share your light, show your light, your wisdom and experience for your family. Okay? So I thank you. I thank you. It's gratitude for being able to share with you different urban music and urban talk. This is WZRD Chicago, 88.3 FM. I'll see you not next Saturday, but I think the following Saturday might be the 4th. It might be. I don't have my calendar, but it might be. But I might grace the station on the holiday. We'll see. But I think so. We'll see. Listen, as I always say, love God, love yourself, love your family, love Africa. And for those of other cultures, love your culture. But love life, love God, love yourself. Yeah. I'll see you until next time. Never quit and never forget.

0: Okay, little technical issue, but I think we might be back.
1: We have to fight the good fight of faith to overcome life challenges. I have my good friend Floyd Mayweather Sr. here to help express how Jesus will

0: Right about now, ladies and gentlemen, we'd like to continue with our show by introducing to you a young man that's only 12 years old. And he is considered as being a genius of our time. Ladies and gentlemen, let you and I make him feel happy with a nice ovation as we meet and greet little Stevie Wonder. How about that?
1: Jump up and down, do anything that you wanna do.

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there's so many examples of artists who have spoken out, either in their art or just as citizens. I mean, it's possible to speak out in your art, and Joseph Heller did it, and Kurt Vonnegut did it in Slaughterhouse-Five. Again, you know, here's the good war, but Kurt Vonnegut writes about the bombing of Dresden, in which perhaps 100,000 civilians, talk about killing innocent people, 100,000 people die as a result of the British and American bombing raids over Dresden. Now, to write about that and denounce it in nonfiction would have been very, very difficult, again, in that glow of the Greatest Generation and World War II, a glow which they keep bringing back to us to make any war that we're going through ennobled by its connection with World War II. But Vonnegut could write fiction about the bombing of Dresden, and a fiction, of course, which was very, very true. During the Vietnam War, artists spoke out in different ways against the war. Robert Lowell, the poet, was invited to the White House, and he refused to come. Arthur Miller, the playwright, was invited to the White House, and he sent a telegram to the White House. The telegram said, "When the guns boom, the arts die." The singer Eartha Kitt was invited to the Rose Garden. You've never been to the Rose Garden of the White House? There was a sort of, it was one of those lovely social events taking place during the Vietnam War. And Eartha Kitt, who was just supposed to be a singer, just an artist, not paying any attention to the world, raised her voice and said, "Why are we in Vietnam?" It was shocking. An artist was not supposed to do that. But artists were doing all sorts of things at that time to show that they were citizens and they were thinking outside the boundaries, that they were transcending the given wisdom. There was an artist named Seymour Chwast who did a poster which was reproduced and reproduced and reproduced all over. It was a very simple poster. And just said, "War is good for business. Invest your son." There's great music that was brought forth during the Vietnam era by artists who insisted on not just being artists and musicians, but who were so moved by what was going on in the world, they had to say something. And so Bob Dylan wrote his song, "Masters of War." I'll just read a little of it. I'm certainly not going to sing it. "Come, you masters of war, you that build the big guns, you that build the death planes, you that build all the bombs, you that hide behind walls, you that hide behind desks, I just want you to know I can see through your masks. You that never done nothing but build to destroy, you play with my world like it's your little toy. You put a gun in my hand, then you hide from my eyes, and you turn and run farther when the fast bullets fly." I'm skipping a few stanzas. "You've thrown the worst fear that can ever be hurled, fear to bring children into the world, for threatening my baby, unborn and unnamed. You ain't worth the blood that runs in your veins. Let me ask you one question. Is your money that good? Will it buy you forgiveness? Do you think that it could? I think you will find when death takes its toll, all the money you made will never buy back your soul."

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This Must Be the Band, Grud and Nasty Bowie. 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
1: So now you see what I say is true.

Under Illinois law, a police officer cannot deny nor delay a missing person report under any circumstances. Go to the nearest Chicago police station and ask to file a missing person report. Anyone can file a missing person report, regardless of how you know them. In Illinois, a missing child is any person under 21 whose whereabouts are unknown to their parent or guardian. Police prioritize high-risk missing person cases and enter the case into police databases, LEADS, L-E-A-D-S, and National Crime Information Center, N-C-I-C. Under Illinois law, officers characterize high-risk as stranger abduction, suspicious, unknown, or dangerous circumstances, missing over 30 days, needs medical attention or medication, has no previous pattern of running away or disappearing, possible abduction by a non-custodial parent, has mental impairment, under 21, been subjected to threats or violence, from a nursing home, has veteran status or is on active duty. If officers refuse to take the missing person report, return with a loved one as a witness and document everything with photos, officer's name and badge number, and detailed notes for filing a complaint against the officer. Source: City Bureau and Invisible Institute.

Richard Dawkins coined the term meme in his 1976 book, The Selfish Gene. And what he proposed was that human culture was composed, at least in part, of elements, units, that were like genes in that they were copied and copied and copied and copied and copied. And it was the differential copying, the differential replication of these items, these memes, that accounted for the excellent design of so much in human culture. This is a very repugnant and offensive idea to many people, especially in the humanities. They wanted to hang on to the idea of the godlike genius creator who, out of sheer conscious, brilliant comprehension, makes all these wonderful things, whether they're poems or bridges or whatever. He was saying, in effect, well, yes, people do make amazing things, but if you look at the projects in detail, you see that they couldn't do that if they hadn't filled their head with all these informational things, which are like genes, which are also information, but they're not passed down through the germline. They're not passed down through the sperm and the egg. You don't get them with your genes. You get them from the ambient culture, from your parents, from your peers, from the society in which you're raised. It requires perception. A lot of people think, well, wait a minute, there's a huge disanalogy here. Genes are DNA. What's the DNA of memes? And the first thing you have to appreciate is, no, genes aren't DNA. Genes are the information carried by the DNA. Genes are no more DNA than poems are made of ink. I mean, you can send somebody a poem that's written in ink, or you can say it aloud. There's many different ways of transmitting that poem or saving that poem from one place to another. The same thing is true of genes. Once you get used to thinking of genes as not DNA, but the information carried by the patterns of the nucleotides in DNA, then you can see that there really is a nice parallel. Well, then, what's playing the role of DNA in the land of culture? What are the physical implementations? Well, they're wonderfully various. There is ink on paper. There's lines carved into stones. There's lines drawn in the sand. There's skywriting. And, of course, there's what we're doing right now. There's audible language. And one of the great features of language, not sufficiently appreciated by those who aren't linguists, is that what makes language a potent medium for the transmission of information is that it's digitized in the same way that DNA is digitized. It's composed of fundamental elements. In the case of DNA, it's A, C, G, T, four different nucleotides. In the case of language, it's 20 to 30 phonemes. We are designed to pick up the phonemes of our native language and then automatically to categorize incoming utterances by correcting them to the norm of whatever the phonemes in our language are. And it doesn't matter whether I say dog or dog or dog or dog or dog. It all comes out as dog. Doesn't take any effort to recognize that these are all tokens of the same type. That's digitization. And that's what makes it possible to transmit information from one person to another, and the person in the middle doesn't have to understand what it means. All they have to do is copy the sequence of phonemes, and the message will get through. It looks as if we're pretty stupid. We're just walking, breathing vectors that are carrying all these memes around in our heads, sort of like having a cold, you know, like viruses. And they are like viruses. And the first memes were even more like viruses because they weren't particularly useful. They were just habits that were catchy in one way or another, and they spread or not. And they didn't have to do any good. They just had to be not too harmful. They kept, as long as their vectors stayed alive and spread them, then they could spread, they could thrive, just like the cold virus. Cold virus isn't for anything except for making more
copies of the cold virus, and early memes were just like that. But eventually, competition for utility arose, and now memes, whether they were words or other ways of doing things that actually were of benefit, would spread differentially because they were better ways of doing things that could be not even recognized. It's just that those who adopted them fared better than those who didn't. And before you know it, you have competitive differential replication of cultural items. And that's what does all the heavy lifting of design work and getting culture, human culture, off the ground. It's only very recently that we've had people who style themselves as meme creators, as designers of memes. And think about coined words. You have a vocabulary of 50, 60, 70,000 words. Very few of them were deliberately coined by anybody. Yet they're all useful, and they are all robust enough to survive until they go extinct. Words go extinct all the time. So it is with culture much more generally. It's composed of elements which have histories, they have lineages, they can combine in ways that genes normally don't, but can, and the result is this tremendous creative stew of differential replication, creating ideas that people latch onto and benefit from without having to understand why they're good or how they're good, and they never would have invented them themselves. That is a brilliant piece of engineering, and nobody invented it.

The More With Us Spring 2024 scholarship competition for students is open until November 30th, 2023. So make sure you apply now. All students are eligible, and we have been offering this scholarship twice a year for 4 years now. You simply just have to submit a one-page essay or a short video about a work or volunteer experience that you have. Please help us to spread the word among your colleagues and networks. And thank you very much, and feel free to reach out with any questions. They can be reached on Twitter and Instagram at More With Us.

Hocus Pocus Lemonocus.

The most famous of North American Indians was the mighty Teton Lakota Nation. They dominated the heart of the Great Plains, from what is now Minnesota to Montana, from the upper Missouri River to the Platte River. They fiercely resisted the white man's rule for 50 years, holding back the tide of Western expansion until they could fight no more. The Lakota had originally come from the southeast woodlands, migrating along the Atlantic coast and then passing over the Great Lakes. They farmed and hunted in the upper Mississippi River area of Minnesota until finally settling in the Great Plains in the early 1700s. The Lakota built a free-ranging lifestyle around two animals, the buffalo and the horse. They depended on the buffalo for food, clothing, and lodging. It was an animal endowed with supernatural powers, a gift from the wise one above. The Hesapa, called by the settlers the Black Hills, became the sacred heart of the Lakota Nation. Warriors traveled to Hesapa, sought visions, communed with the Great Spirit, and received their spiritual power or medicine. But Lakota medicine would be powerless in the face of the white man. By the early 1860s, the Lakota had lost most of their land through treaties. All that remained in their possession was the sacred Hesapa and some hunting grounds in Montana. Yet in 1866, the whites came to them again, this time for permission to make a great road through the Powder River country to the newly discovered gold fields of Montana. The great Lakota chief, Red Cloud, hated the idea of an immigrant road through the Lakota's last hunting ranges. "When the white man comes in my country, he leaves a trail of blood behind him. I have two mountains in that country, the Black Hills and the Bighorn Mountain. I want the Great Father to make no roads through them." The request for permission was only a sham. Soldiers were already on their way to secure the road with a line of forts. Red Cloud put steel to his threat, and for the next 2 years, the Lakota held the troops under virtual siege. No wagon train, civilian or military, was safe on the Bozeman Trail, and Lakota raids claimed 154 lives. In the spring of 1868, General William Tecumseh Sherman came to Fort Laramie to make a peace treaty with Red Cloud. But the Ogallala leader sent a message saying, "When we see the soldiers moving away and the forts abandoned, then I will come down and talk." Reluctantly, the War Department complied. The Bozeman Trail forts were abandoned. Red Cloud rode triumphantly into Fort Laramie and signed a treaty declaring Powder River Country and the Black Hills unceded Indian territory. In return, Red Cloud promised to go on the reservation, where he would never lift his hand against the whites again. For 8 years, the Lakota would try to forget the whites. But in the summer of 1874, Lieutenant Colonel George Armstrong Custer led 1,200 men on a gold hunting expedition into the Black Hills. Custer sent reports to the eastern newspapers of gold from the grassroots down. The Indians watched a torrent of riotous prospectors pour into the sacred heart of their nation, in complete disregard for the treaty the whites had made. When Washington tried to buy the Black Hills, the Ogallala war chief Crazy Horse replied, "One does not sell the earth upon which the people walk." The Hunkpapa chief Sitting Bull warned, "The Black Hills belong to me. If the whites try to take them, I will fight." Unable to buy the Black Hills, President Grant sent orders to the Lakota to report to an agency or be declared hostile by the U.S. and subject to military action. Meanwhile, the Plains tribes were gathering at Rosebud Creek for the sacred sundance.

0: Amidst the chanting and swirling warriors, Sitting Bull made 50 skin offerings in each of his arms until his blood flowed around him and he fell into a trance. When he awoke, he told of a vision. I saw soldiers and some Indians on horseback, coming down like grasshoppers, with their heads down and their hats falling off. They were falling right into our camp. Soldiers were indeed coming. General Sheridan had ordered troops to southern Montana. The invincible George Armstrong Custer drove his exhausted 7th Cavalry through the rolling hills of Montana in a relentless search for the Indians. Finally, on the morning of June 25, 1876, Custer found his prey, camped in a valley of the stream the Lakota called Greasy Grass, but which the whites would remember as the Little Bighorn. Longhair Custer charged his soldiers straight into the Indian encampment. But 1,000 warriors led by Crazy Horse met Custer's troops, and on a ridge now called Custer Hill, Longhair's forces were swallowed up by Indians and were lost in the dust and smoke of history. Sitting Bull's vision had been fulfilled. The Indians soon broke into small bands and scattered to the winds. Crazy Horse's Ogallala kept up their attacks, and Sitting Bull led his Hunkpapas to Canada. That fall, the Lakota were forced to sign away their right to the Powder River and Hesapa. The government said that they had violated the treaty by going to war with the U.S. Promised a reservation in the Powder River country, in May of 1877, Crazy Horse marched his band of starving Ogallalas to Fort Robinson. They came singing peace songs, and Crazy Horse threw down 3 rifles, giving up the warpath forever. But as Crazy Horse was brought into Fort Robinson, a soldier bayoneted him in the back. To the north, a commission came to lure Sitting Bull back from Canada, offering to pardon his war crimes in return for surrender. The Hunkpapa leader refused, asking, "What have we done that you should want us to stop? It is all the people on your side who started us to making trouble. If we must die, we die defending our rights." Canada refused them a reservation, and his people were homesick and weary of cold and hunger. In July of 1881, Sitting Bull and his followers crossed the border. Over the next 10 years, the last of the Lakota were brought onto the reservations, and in all the vastness of the Great Plains, not a herd of buffalo could be found. Sitting Bull joined Buffalo Bill Cody's Wild West show, selling autographed photos of himself to gawking children all across the continent. The show's finale was a reenactment of the Battle of the Little Bighorn, and the terrible Indian wars were now only an entertainment for the victor. On the reservation, warriors lived on rotting scraps and dreams of their past. Inevitably, a prophet came, telling of a new Messiah coming to bury the whites beneath the earth and bring the Indian dead to life. The hunting grounds would be restored, and the land would once again be heavy with buffalo. This prophet was a Nevada Paiute medicine man named Wovoka, and his ghost dance religion swept across western reservations like a prairie wind, the dance lifting broken warriors into its trance. Wovoka's followers donned ghost shirts that would stop the white man's bullets. Fearing a new Indian uprising, Major General Nelson Miles ordered troops onto the Indian agencies. Though Sitting Bull was openly skeptical of the new religion, the whites thought he was to blame for disturbances and ordered his arrest. On the morning of December 15th, 43 Indian police led the Hunkpapa chief from his cabin. Shots were fired, and Sitting Bull fell to the ground, dead. Another band of soldiers had gone in search of the Miniconjou chief, Bigfoot, whose people had gone to the Badlands where they could perform the ghost dance without fear. The Bluecoats caught up with them, and the Indians and the soldiers camped for the night beside Wounded Knee Creek. 500 soldiers stood guard over 350 men, women, and children. At sunrise, the army began disarming the Indians. Somehow, a rifle went off and a soldier fell dead, and both sides opened fire at once. The army cut down half the men with its first volley, and rapid-fire cannons rained shrapnel from the hills. Indians ran and were shot down like buffalo. When the smoke blew away, 153 men, women, and children of the Lakota Nation lay dead, their blood flowing together with 25 corpses from the 7th Cavalry. The Ghost Shirts had been powerless, and the snows fell for 2 days, softly muffling the moans of the dying. On New Year's Day of 1891, the frozen dead of Wounded Knee were gathered in wagons and buried in a mass grave. Lakota Shaman Black Elk said many years later, "I can still see the butchered women and children lying heaped and scattered, and I can see that something else died there in the bloody mud and was buried in the blizzard. A people's dream died there. It was a beautiful dream." But the legacy of the Teton Lakota still commands deep respect and admiration today. Their fight for survival against the U.S. Army at Little Bighorn created a legend, yet ultimately led to their final defeat. The spirit of the Lakota, a proud people who poured forth their blood to preserve a way of life, will endure long after the stories of battle are forgotten.
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To be a boy again, I wish I could. Old Roscoe and me down by the creek, cutting bean poles for about a week. And the sun would shine and the rain would fall, and here come the relatives, one and all, cousins of cousins and somethings of somethings, and aunts with bosoms like county fair pumpkins, uncles like fence posts smoking cigars, all lined up in their pickups and cars. Banjos and fiddles and dancing in the ditches down in the holler with the old stewed witches. A hallelujah homecoming harvest scene. Everybody wanted some of Layla's beans. Time's gone by, ain't much water in the well, and the country and the world are going to hell. I look up at the hill over which I slid as I garden in the same dirt my grandma did. Some days when life feels sadder and colder, I feel her tap me on the shoulder. She sings an old song full of sorrow and joy, lamplighting time for two little boys. Oh, grandma, you know I can feel your hair all around the place. How'd you fit all them wrinkles on just one face? How'd you make it through all the trouble and hurt? How'd you grow such gardens out of this old red dirt? Peaches on the shelf, potatoes on the bin, supper ready, everybody, come on and taste a little of the summer. Taste a little of the summer, taste a little of the summer. Oh, my grandma, she put it all in jars. 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

0: already figured out what you is.
1: What that?
0: You that thing I throw peanuts at.
1: Well, look here.
0: What's that?
1: You should be ashamed of yourself.
0: Why?
1: Calling people ugly.
0: I didn't call you ugly.
1: What did you say?
0: I said you was ruined, that's all.

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was throwing me on the road. You look at me, man. You don't know. No. I had to calm down. I went through it.

Illinois Mycological Association is comprised of mycologists and laypeople from all walks of life who share a common interest in the study of mushrooms. Individual new members often have specific areas of interest and expertise. If you are new to mushrooming, joining a mushroom club will give you the opportunity to learn about the fungal diversity found during the annual cycle in the Chicago area and how to identify species properly and safely. The IMA hosts a monthly lecture series, which is open to the public. The association also coordinates guided forays with association members. Information about membership and details of the group's activities can be found at the IMA website at www.illinoismyco.org. Whether you are an experienced mycophile or are new to the kingdom of fungi, we welcome your knowledge and friendship.

A groundbreaking paper from Professor Adrian Bejan of Duke University delves into the physics behind the phenomenon of why, as adults, years appear to slip by in a flash. While clocks measure time consistently, 24 hours a day, every day, our personal experience of it varies. This is the difference between mind time and clock time. As we age, the way our brain processes what we see changes. When younger, we constantly take in and process new visuals, making time feel lengthy. As we age, this process slows, making time feel like it is racing. Tiredness affects how our eyes move and process visual data. When athletes are exhausted, they often struggle because their sense of timing is disrupted. As our brain becomes more intricate with age, the pathways that data travels on becomes more complex. This change in how our brain processes information alters our perception of time's flow. As we grow older, our brains deteriorate, affecting our perception of time. Studies have shown elderly people process visual information slower, making them feel as though time is zooming by. Bejan's interest in this topic started in his youth. As a basketball player, he realized that games played earlier in the day, when players were less rested, usually had worse performances. The significance of rest and its impact on the perception of time became evident. While we cannot control the clock, we can influence our perception of time. Emulating healthy habits like good sleep can alter how we experience the passage of time. A study conducted on people of various age groups found differences in how time is perceived. While younger children felt longer durations during action-packed events, adults felt the opposite, with uneventful durations feeling longer. As we grow, our understanding of time changes from being event-driven to being more absolute. In essence, time's perception is both a matter of physics and our cognitive processes. While time might always seem to fly, understanding why can make us more present in each passing moment. Source: Your Story, October 13th, 2023.

Well, they gave a boy a dollar for to set the cat afloat, and he took him up the river in a sack in a boat. Now the fishing it was fine till the news got around that the boat was missing and the boy was drowned. But the cat came back the very next day. They thought he was a goner, but the cat came back 'cause he wouldn't stay away. Well, the farmer on the corner said he chewed him on sight. He loaded up his gun full of rocks and dynamite. The explosion was heard all over town. Little pieces of the man was all that they found. But the kitty came back the very next day. Thought he was a goner, but the cat came back 'cause he wouldn't stay away. Well, they gave him to a man going up in the balloon, and they told him for to leave him with the man in the moon. The balloon had busted, back to Earth did head. 7 miles away they picked the man up dead, but the kitty came back the very next day. They thought he was a goner, but the cat came back 'cause he wouldn't stay away. Well, they finally found a way this cat for to fix. They put him in an orange crate on Route 66. Come a 10-ton truck with a 20-ton load, scattered pieces of the orange crate all down the road. But the cat came back the very next day. They thought he was a goner, but the cat came back 'cause he wouldn't stay away. Then they took him to the shop where the meat was ground, and they dropped him in the hopper when the butcher wasn't round. Well, the cat disappeared with a blood-curdling shriek, and the town's meat tasted furry for a week. But the cat came back the very next day. They thought he was a goner, but the cat came back 'cause he wouldn't stay away. Then they took him to Cape Canaveral, and they put him in a place. They shot him in a rocket going way out in space. And they finally thought the cat was out of human reach. Next day they got a call from Miami Beach, and the cat came back the very next day. They thought he was a goner, but the

If you are a strong writer and a chronically inquisitive person who wants a hands-on learning experience in community-engaged civic journalism, the Civic Reporting Fellowship opportunity is for you. City Bureau Civic Reporting Fellows typically have a demonstrated interest in journalism and civic issues, that is, community organizing, civic engagement, policy, etc., through personal projects, previous training, school, internships, etc. No professional experience is required. Journalists specializing in any medium may apply to be reporting fellows, but please note that the program focuses on growing fellows' reporting tools, writing and engagement skills. Special consideration will be given to applicants who have worked closely with South and West Side communities. Applicants must be living in or around Chicago to participate. Due to the demands of the fellowship, we do not recommend full-time students apply for this position. On rare occasions, we make exceptions for students who can demonstrate their ability to manage multiple time obligations well. Reporters will commit to 15 hours of work per week for 16 weeks and will be paid a $6,000 stipend in two-week increments. The weekly time requirements include Mondays 6 to 8 p.m. virtual learning session, Wednesdays 6 to 9 p.m. in-person workshop sessions at City Bureau's Bronzeville office, dinner included. 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For any questions regarding the expectations or your application, please email fellowship@citybureau.org.

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0: rape culture. It's a term that describes an environment where rape is pervasive,
1: normalized,
2: and accepted as inevitable.
3: Rape culture does not necessarily mean that society or individual people promote sexual violence in an outward, active manner.
4: Rather, rape culture is largely perpetuated via unexamined and false beliefs.
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6: victim blaming,
1: language that trivializes rape,
2: jokes,
7: sexual objectification in ads,
8: images that glamorize sexual violence,
9: song lyrics that send confusing and harmful messages about consent, and much more.
0: Rape culture teaches people not to get raped.
2: We should be teaching people not to rape.
0: Rape culture normalizes sexual violence, and as a result, a victim survivor may not understand what happened to them as rape.
10: They may think they are overreacting
11: and decide not to talk to someone, get help, or report the violence.
1: Even if they do recognize what happened to be sexual violence, rape culture can cause them to blame themselves.
3: Feel guilty and/or ashamed and feel afraid that they will not be believed,
4: including by professionals and authorities.
7: How can we challenge rape culture?
0: We can start by believing survivors.
8: We can also examine our own internalized beliefs and prejudices about gender roles, sexuality, and sexual violence.
11: We can think about and question sexist and otherwise oppressive messages we encounter in pop culture and media.
5: We can challenge others if we hear them repeating rape myths or making victim-blaming statements or rape jokes.
7: Everyone deserves to live safely.
12: We all have a role in ending sexual violence.

It's difficult to know much for certain about the Chinese philosopher Lao Tzu. Even his name can be a little confusing. It's also sometimes translated as Lao Tzu or Lao Tse. Lao Tzu is said to have been a record keeper in the court of the central Chinese Zhou dynasty in the 6th century BC and an older contemporary of Confucius. He may also have been entirely mythical, much like Homer in Western culture. Lao Tzu is said to have tired of life in the Zhou court as it grew increasingly morally corrupt. So he left and rode on a water buffalo to the western border of the Chinese Empire. Although he was dressed as a farmer, the border official recognized him and asked him to write down his wisdom. According to this legend, what Lao Tzu wrote became the sacred text known as the Tao Te Ching. After writing this piece, Lao Tzu is said to have crossed the border and disappeared from history, perhaps to become a hermit. In reality, the Tao Te Ching is likely to be the compilation of the works of many authors over time. But stories about Lao Tzu and the Tao Te Ching itself passed down through different Chinese philosophical schools for over 2,000 years. Lao Tzu was the leading figure in the spiritual practice we now know as Taoism, which is more than 2,000 years old and still popular today. There are at least 20 million Taoists, and perhaps even 500 million living around the world now, especially in China and Taiwan. They practice meditation, chant scriptures, and worship a variety of gods and goddesses in temples. Taoists also make pilgrimages to 5 sacred mountains in eastern China in order to pray at the temples and absorb spiritual energy from these holy places, which are believed to be governed by immortals. Taoism is deeply intertwined with other branches of thought, like Confucianism and Buddhism. There is a story about the 3 great Asian spiritual leaders, Lao Tzu, Confucius, and Buddha. All were meant to have tasted vinegar. Confucius found it sour, much like he found the world full of degenerate people. And Buddha found it bitter, much like he found the world to be full of suffering. But Lao Tzu found the world sweet. This is telling because Lao Tzu's philosophy tends to look at the apparent discord in the world and see an underlying harmony guided by something called the Tao. The Tao Te Ching, which describes the Tao, is somewhat like the Bible. It gives instructions, often vague and generally open to multiple interpretations, on how to live a good life. It discusses the Tao as the way of the world, which is also the path to virtue, happiness, and harmony. The way isn't an inherently confusing or difficult thing, but in order to follow the Tao, we need to go beyond simply reading and thinking about it. Instead, we must learn flowing or effortless action. It's a sort of purposeful acceptance of the way of the Tao and living in harmony with it. This might seem lofty and bizarre, but most of Lao Tzu's suggestions are actually very simple. First, we ought to make more time for stillness. To the mind that is still, Lao Tzu said, the whole universe surrenders. We need to let go of our schedules, worries, and complex thoughts for a while and simply experience the world. We spend so much time rushing from one place to the next in life, but Lao Tzu reminds us, nature does not hurry, yet everything is accomplished. It's particularly important that we remember certain things, grieving, growing wiser, developing a new relationship, only happen on their own schedule, like the changing of leaves in the autumn or the blossoming of the bulbs we planted months ago. When we're still and patient, we also need to be open. The usefulness of a pot comes from its emptiness, Lao Tzu said. Empty yourself of everything, let your mind become still. If we're too busy, too preoccupied with anxiety or ambition, we will miss 1,000 moments of human experience that are our natural inheritance. We need to be awake to the sounds of the birds in the morning, the way other people look when they're laughing, the feeling of wind against our face. These experiences reconnect us to parts of ourselves. This is another key point of Lao Tzu's writing. We need to be in touch with our real, deeper selves. We spend a great deal of time worrying about who we ought to become, but we should, instead, take time to be who we already are at heart. We might rediscover a generous impulse or a playful side we'd forgotten, or simply an old affection for long walks. Our ego is often in the way of our true self, which must be found by being receptive to the outside world rather than focusing on some critical, too ambitious internal image. When I let go of who I am, Lao Tzu wrote, I become what I might be. Nature is particularly useful for helping us to find ourselves. Lao Tzu liked to compare different parts of nature to different virtues. He said, the best people are like water, which benefits all things and does not compete with them. It stays in lowly places that others reject. That is why it's so similar to the Tao. Each part of nature can remind us of a quality we admire and should cultivate ourselves. The strength of the mountains, the resilience of trees, the cheerfulness of flowers. Of course, there are issues that must be addressed by action, and there are times for ambition. Yet Lao Tzu's work is important for Taoists and non-Taoists alike, especially in a modern world distracted by technology and focused on what seem to be constant, sudden, and severe changes.
His words serve as a reminder of the importance of stillness, openness, and discovering buried yet central parts of ourselves.

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0: On December 8th, 2019, Taquan Michael Manny was gunned down and shot 10 times to death. He was just blocks away from his home on the south side of Chicago. I still remember reading Fox 32 Chicago News headlines the next day. It said, one killed, 14 wounded in Chicago weekend shooting. I also remember reading the description describing what happened to him. It said, Taquan Manny was on the sidewalk about 11:40 a.m. Sunday in the 8700 block of South Low Avenue when someone walked up to him and fired shots at him. Chicago police and the Cook County Medical Examiner's Office said he was taken to the University of Chicago Medical Center where he did not make his injuries. He lived in that same neighborhood, they said. Today's episode, I sit down with my mother to talk about the life of her son, my brother, Taquan Manny. What was he like as a kid?
1: As a kid, he loved outside. It was just fun to be around. He would laugh, dance, you know. He was okay kid. Typical, you know, kid, teenage, you know, kid. Yeah.
0: What was he like as a teenager?
1: He was different as a teenager. He got that, you know, he was doing things that I didn't like, but, you know, he knew it wasn't right, and he got back on track. He did.
0: What were some of the things? Why do you think he became like bad or defiant or like acting out?
1: For one, I think he was acting out because of his father. He didn't have his father in his life. And, you know, just the crowd you be with, you know, he was hanging with the wrong. I don't think that it was a wrong crowd, but the neighborhood. And I think that he had, you know, as black men, you have to defend yourself and have that guard up at all times. So I think that's what happened.
0: What were some of the things he was doing?
1: Robbing people, things like that, things that I didn't like. But, you know, if you have, you know, people in your ear like me telling him what to do and things right, I think he was an okay boy because he would always listen to me. You know, and I told him a lot of things, you know, that I didn't like. And, you know, he never lied to me about if I heard something. He never lied. He just said, yeah, Ma, I did do that. But if he didn't do it, he was firm that he did not do it. And it came out to be that he really didn't do it. You know, so, yeah.
0: For, like, his overall life, what are some of the memories that you remember most about him?
1: Just being silly, laughing, dancing. Always got a crowd around him. Just being him, you know, he was a fun person to be around. He would dance, you know, dance, and he might not know how to dance, but he would dance, you know.
0: What were some of the biggest challenges that you had raising him?
1: Nothing scared him. He wasn't a scared person. And he was a person that whatever he say, he meant it, you know. That's, you know, and I used to always tell him, like, you know, Taquan, don't. But he, whatever he meant it, and he didn't take it back. He meant whatever he said.
0: What are some of the things you think he loved the most?
1: His family. Yeah. Friends. Family, friends. Yeah.
0: You want to take a break?
1: Yeah, me too.
0: So what is the story about, from what you know, about what happened to him and how he got killed?
1: Oh, there's so many stories. I really don't know. It's, you know, he hears so much. I heard so much when he passed, and so many different stories till, you know, I kind of like sometimes blocked it out because it was just too much, because it was really messing with me mentally, you know, when you lose somebody and then you get on Facebook and you see a lot of stuff, you know, it really mess you up mentally. because you're trying to get the right story, but then you're trying to heal and then overcome what you've been hurt about. And then you got to hear all different stories from people. And it's like, sometimes you just got to block that negativity out so you can be able to heal of what you was hurting with, because as a mother, that's the worst pain, you know? So I had to block that out. I just blocked out a lot of stuff that I heard. YouTube, I blocked that out. It was just a lot that I heard, different stories, and I just blocked it out.
2: So what do you think happened?
1: He left here about 8:30 that morning. And the way he looked, you know, he said hi to all of us, and the way he looked, it was something that was bothering him that day. And I always play that in my head. I had told him, I said, Taekwon, you know, me and Tayshia gonna go to work. Don't leave that front door unlocked. Just go through, you know. So he didn't do that. So when I called him, he was at home eating because Nino had made him some breakfast. And when I talked to him, he said, Mom, I'm good. I'm watching online order. I'm gonna take me a nap. Within 15 minutes, they was calling me, telling me he was on the ground. I don't understand that. I really think that he got set up. In my heart, I really think that. I really think he got set up. I really do. I had a lot of suspicions about people, and I don't know who called him out there. I really want to know, why did he go back outside? Because he was in the house, and I don't know who got him to come back outside, or did he just go because he was born in the house? I just don't know why he went back out. And his voice was very strange than it usually was that day. And I said, and the last thing he said to me, he said, Ma, I love you. I'll see you when you get here. And I said, okay, TQ, I love you too. And we hung up. And then when I got the phone call, I said, well, let me call his phone because he'll answer for me. If he don't answer, then that's him, you know, because his face was laid. They knew it was him, but I wanted to just call to see. And when I was calling, I could hear the police officer, like, his phone lighting up. That was me calling. So I said, yeah, that's him. I could hear the police doing CPR on him. And I remember this police officer saying that, you know, he was real mad because he said TQ had a mask on and he made him take it off. He covered his face and he made him take it off. And he said, I started to take him in and just let him stay overnight. He said, and I should have did that. I could hear the police hollering and crying. And he was doing CPR at him and he was hollering. I was asking my friend, like, who is that hollering like that? And she was like, that's the police officer. And I'm like, oh my God. Cause I could just hear him say, I just seen him. What the, you know, like, what the hell? I heard the sirens. And then I told my job, I was at work. I said, I gotta go. But, on my way to the doctor, everybody was calling me and I didn't answer. And then my mom, she called me and then I couldn't breathe. And Grandma Brenda was like, Chanel, take your pump. Just take your asthma pump. It might be your asthma. I said, Mom, it's not my asthma. And I took a deep breath and I couldn't breathe. And I think that's when he passed. It was like I was taking my last breath and I couldn't breathe. And I told Grandma Brenda, I said, Taekwon, go, Ma. She said, no, he ain't. Don't you say that. I rebuke that in the name of Jesus. But it's like God gave me a sign that he took him. So when I went to the hospital, I just needed the confirmation because I already knew. And I think the hardest thing was I had to go back there and see him. My baby looked like he was in peace. He really did. He had like a little smile on his face. I always told him to always watch his surroundings. I always told him that.
2: Do you think he could have stayed? He could have survived? Or do you think they did everything they could?
1: I think they did everything they could. The way he got shot and they shattered his heart, he couldn't live. When he got shot 10 times, the bullets went in and out. He would have made it. But the bullet that they hit him in his back and it hit his heart, that's what killed him. That last bullet when he fell and they went close to him and killed him. That's how he died.
2: How did you find strength as a mother to live without him after 4 years?
1: It still hurts. The pain don't go away. You know, he always protected us. Just don't feel the same. I learned to cope with it. I learned how to, and I learned that it's okay not to be okay. And I had a lot of shoulda, coulda, wouldas. I always blamed myself for being, I had to learn like it wasn't my fault. You know, I couldn't keep blaming myself and being, I prayed every day for God to just give me strength every day I woke up, because I didn't have it. And I had to make myself get up and go to work and live, because I still got two other kids. So, you got to pick yourself up. But it was hard. And even 4 years is hard. The pain never left. I always feel hurt, especially when it's close to his death day, holidays and birthdays. That's when I really feel it, you know.
2: Do you think that you are still currently on a healing journey?
1: Yeah.
2: Where are you on your healing journey?
1: I can cope. I'm not completely there. I don't think I ever will be, but I'm able. I do know he at peace. And I think when I got the confirmation that he was okay, that made me at peace. But if I could have did something differently, I would have. I would have traded my life for him to stay if I had that choice.
0: Thank you for listening to my brother's story. I hope that you got a sense of who Taquan was, and that although he made a lot of mistakes, he still had a huge impact over the people around him. Thank you for listening.

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Trump issued two presidential actions furthering his deregulatory agenda and efforts to exert control over independent agencies such as the Federal Communications Commission, FCC. Trump issued a memorandum requiring federal agencies to quickly repeal regulations inconsistent with recent Supreme Court decisions, such as its decision overturning the Chevron Doctrine, which had required courts to defer to expert regulatory agencies like the FCC when interpreting ambiguous statutes or that are otherwise unlawful. The memorandum directs agencies to do so immediately without using the typical process of first requiring notice to and comment from the public. Trump issued an executive order directing agencies to identify anti-competitive regulations creating monopolies or setting barriers to the entry of new competitors and provide a list of the regulations that should be repealed or modified to the FTC chairman and the attorney general by June 15, 2025. Source: Broadcast Log Blog, April 13, 2025.

comes love, nothing can be done. Comes a fire, then you know just what to do. Blow a tire, you can buy another shoe. 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

If you've ever used a computer, smartphone, or a gaming system at any point in your life, then you owe a debt of gratitude to Ada Lovelace. Born in Victorian England during the time of the telegraph and the steam engine, she was the architect of the very first computer program. The predecessor to the programs running inside the device where you're watching this video right now. Her father was the famous and often scandalous poet Lord Byron, a man once described as mad, bad, and dangerous to know by one of his many lovers. He married a well-to-do young woman named Annabella, but the honeymoon didn't last long thanks to Byron's reputation for affairs with both men and women. Tired of his misbehavior, Lady Byron left him only a month after their daughter was born, stealing away with the baby as he slept. Ada would never see her father again. News of the scandal traveled quickly through London's high society, making her something of a celebrity, even as an infant. It was rare for girls in Victorian England to receive advanced schooling, since most people believed women were intellectually inferior to men and destined only for marriage and children. But Lady Byron was an unusually well-educated woman whose love of mathematics had once inspired her husband to call her the Princess of Parallelograms. She encouraged her daughter to pursue math and science, but frowned on poetry, imagination, or really anything that reminded her of her wayward husband. At the age of 17, Lovelace met the mathematician Charles Babbage for the first time, a brilliant but eccentric man whose passion for math and science matched her own. He was eager to share his plans for an ingenious machine that could compute and print tables of mathematical information. Although he hadn't actually built the device, he invited Lovelace and her mother to view an early prototype. Ada was immediately intrigued by the inventor, the invention, and the beautiful mathematics contained within its gears. Despite a 25-year age difference, she and Babbage started exchanging letters and quickly struck up a close lifelong friendship. Although she ultimately married a nobleman, her correspondence with Babbage continued and grew so intimate that some wonder whether there was a secret romance between them as well. Soon, Babbage conceived of an idea for a new and more sophisticated calculation device that he called the analytical engine. It could make more complex calculations and also contain two components that he called the store and the mill, or what later computer scientists would call the memory and the CPU. Lovelace saw the incredible potential of the device and wanted more people to know about it. So in 1843, she translated an academic paper about the analytical engine from French to English. In the process, she not only discovered a serious error in Babbage's calculations and helped him fix it, she also annotated the document with her own insights into the machine. These notes ended up being three times longer than the original article and turned what could have been a simple translation into one of the most important documents in computer history. In what would be called Note G, Lovelace made a profound conceptual leap whose implications would not be fully understood for almost 100 years. In her notes on the engine, Ada created an algorithm to demonstrate exactly how it could be used to compute a complex number sequence. Although neither she nor Babbage realized it at the time, this was something far more important than an academic reflection on the potential of the engine. It was the first computer program, and she'd written it. While Babbage viewed his invention as little more than an elaborate calculator, Lovelace saw something more, a revolutionary machine that could weave information the way a loom might weave an intricate pattern and create a new science unto itself. Her descriptions of the device not only foresaw the development of computer graphics and digital music, but include surprisingly philosophical mentions of truth and beauty. Despite her mother's efforts to stifle her sense of poetry, she saw the possibilities of the analytical engine in visionary metaphorical terms, and it opened a door into the future. The paper, along with her copious notes, was published in 1843, and Lovelace signed it with the initials AAL, hoping to conceal both her famous name and her gender. In the same year, one of her letters to Babbage mentions feeling very ill. She had suffered from poor health throughout her life, which male doctors insisted was the result of scientific work that was just too taxing for the weak feminine intellect. They insisted she was sick because of her intellectual overexertion. Needless to say, they were wrong. At the age of 36, she was diagnosed with cancer and died soon afterwards. Although Lovelace is now widely credited as a pioneer of computer science, her legacy is not uncontroversial. Lovelace spent most of her life being undervalued and condescended to by men, and her work has sadly faced the same issues in the modern era as well. Although there's some academic debate about whether her algorithm was truly the first computer program in the modern sense of the word, other critics have tried to dismiss her accomplishments entirely. They suggest that she simply did not have the knowledge to write a program, or that Babbage wrote the notes himself and she just put her name on them. One particularly uncharitable historian went so far as to call her mad as a hatter and claim that she contributed little to Babbage's work except trouble. Babbage, a genius in his own right, had very different words to say about the fellow scientist he knew and respected so well.
In a letter to a friend, he called Lovelace an enchantress who has thrown her magical spell around the most abstract of sciences and grasped it with a force few masculine intellects could have exerted. After reading her notes on his work, he was astonished and wrote back in admiration, saying, "All this was impossible for you to know by intuition, and the more I read your notes, the more surprised I am at them and regret not having earlier explored so rich a vein of the noblest metal." In the end, Babbage never actually built a complete version of his analytical engine, though he's still widely credited as the inventor of the first computer. But in Lovelace, we find not just the first programmer, but the first person to foresee the digital future. And despite the best efforts of her naysayers, she remains something truly remarkable. A person who looked at a calculator and saw the computer age.

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Did you know that many families qualify for free or low-cost childcare through the federal Head Start program? It Takes a Village Family of Schools is a community-based 501c3 and Head Start program with locations all across Chicago. Going above and beyond what others provide, It Takes a Village specializes in comprehensive goals development for children and families so that every child may reach their greatest potential. 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Visit itavschools.org for enrollment or community partnership information. That's ITAV schools.org.

The Supreme Court on June 15, 2023, preserved the system that gives preference to Native American families in foster care and adoption proceedings of Native children, rejecting a broad attack from some Republican-led states and white families who argued it is based on race. The court left in place the 1978 Indian Child Welfare Act, which was enacted to address concerns that Native children were being separated from their families and placed in non-Native homes. Tribal leaders have backed the law as a means of preserving their families, traditions, and cultures, and had warned that a broad ruling against the tribes could have undermined their ability to govern themselves. The issues are complicated. Justice Amy Coney Barrett wrote for a 7-justice majority that included the court's 3 liberals and 4 of its 6 conservatives. But the bottom line is that we reject all of the petitioner's challenges to the statute. Justice Clarence Thomas and Samuel Alito dissented, each writing that Congress lacks the authority to interfere with foster care placements and adoptions, typically the province of the states. The decision, Alito wrote, this serves the rights and interests of these children. But Justice Neil Gorsuch, a Colorado native who has emerged as a champion of Native rights since joining the court in 2017, wrote in a separate opinion that the decision safeguards the ability of tribal members to raise their children free from interference by state authorities and other outside parties. The leaders of tribes involved in the case called the outcome a major victory for tribes and Native children. We hope this decision will lay to rest the political attacks aimed at diminishing tribal sovereignty and creating instability throughout Indian law that have persisted for too long, said a joint statement from Indian nations leaders. President Joe Biden, whose administration defended the law at the High Court, noted that he supported the law 45 years ago when he was a Democratic senator from Delaware. Congress passed the law in response to the rate at which Native American and Alaska Native children were taken from their homes by public and private agencies. The law requires states to notify tribes and seek placement with the child's extended family, members of the child's tribe, or other Native American families. 3 white families, the state of Texas and a small number of other states, claim the law is unconstitutional under the Equal Protection Clause because it was based on race. They also contended it puts the interests of tribes ahead of children and improperly allows the federal government too much power over adoptions and foster placements, areas that typically are under state control. At last fall's arguments, several conservative justices expressed concern about at least one aspect of the law that gives preference to Native parents, even if they are of a different tribe from the child they are seeking to adopt or foster. The Supreme Court dealt with that issue by determining that neither Texas nor the parents had legal standing to make that argument in this case. The plaintiffs can make those arguments in state court proceedings, the justices said. More than 3/4 of the 574 federally recognized tribes in the country and nearly 24 state attorneys general across the political spectrum had called on the High Court to uphold the law.
before the Indian Child Welfare Act was enacted, between 25% and 35% of Native American children were being taken from their homes and placed with adoptive families in foster care or in institutions. Most were placed with white families or in boarding schools in attempts to assimilate them. Source: Associated Press, June 15th, 2023.

Rules for receiving SNAP benefits have changed. As of February 1st, the Trump regime's One Big Beautiful Bill now requires all able-bodied adults without dependents, ages 18 to 64, to work, go to school, or volunteer for 80 hours per month to qualify for SNAP benefits or food stamps. For the first time, people up to the age of 64 are considered able-bodied. The previous upper limit was 54. Previously, parents with children under 18 were exempt from work requirements. However, this is now dropped to parents with children 14 years of age and under. Veterans and unhoused people are also subject to work requirements. WZRD is a 501c3 nonprofit organization. 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

0: 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This is Jackson Scott. I hope you have a good time.
1: I'm glad to be back here again tonight. I liked when I got here. So we'll start off with some of these things. Which one will we start off with now? Blues, spiritual, folk songs. Yeah. This is one of the folk songs. The title of this number is Going Down the Road Feeling Bad. And I do feel pretty bad tonight, but since I met that guy over there, you know, I'm feeling pretty good now.

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0: 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Slow down and stop.
1: Hey, thanks.

Jackie Robinson, January 31st, 1919, till October 24th, 1972. Happy belated birthday. Rest in peace. Professional baseball player who became the first African American to play in Major League Baseball, also known as the MLB in the modern era. Robinson broke the baseball color line when he started at first base for the Brooklyn Dodgers on April 15, 1947. When the Dodgers signed Robinson, it heralded the end of racial segregation in professional baseball that had relegated black players to the Negro Leagues since 1818. Robinson was inducted into the Baseball Hall of Fame in 1962. During his 10-year MLB career, Robinson won the inaugural Rookie of the Year award in 1947, was an All-Star for six consecutive seasons from 1949 through 1954, and won the National League Most Valuable Player award in 1949, the first black player so honored. Robinson played in six World Series and contributed to the Dodgers' 1955 World Series Championship. In 1942, Robinson was drafted and assigned to segregated Army Cavalry unit at Fort Riley in Kansas. Robinson's major league debut brought an end to approximately 6 years of segregation in professional baseball, known as the baseball color line. After World War II, several other forces was also leading the country towards increased equality for blacks, including their accelerated migration to the North, where the political clout grew and President Harry Truman's desegregation of the military in 1948. Robinson's breaking of the baseball color line and his high-professional success symbolized these broader changes and demonstrated that the fight for equality was more than a simply political matter. Civil rights movement leader Martin Luther King Jr. said he was a legend and a symbol in his own time, and that he challenged the dark skies of intolerance and frustration. And according to the historian Doris Kearns Goodwin, Robinson's effort was a monumental step in the civil rights revolution in America.

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0: Unfortunately, I can't be in the studio this morning. However, I've got the next best thing. I've got a show that was recorded almost exactly 1 year ago today, on June 22nd of 2025. Enjoy!
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Anybody see those people out there walking around hotter than a match head? Is the back of your neck getting dirt and gritty? Good morning, everybody. It's your Sunday morning wizard here on a hot day. Holy mackerels. Went outside in the middle of the night last night, and it was like hot, like 90 degree hot and really nasty. Hey, we're here for lots of things this morning. We got a couple things happening. It is National Chocolate Eclair Day. Bet you didn't know that. It's also National HVAC Technician Day, and it is National Onion Ring Day. So I got segments on all those things. We're going to learn about all of them at the bottom of the hour. But what we're really here for is all the great music, like this.

That's a band by the name of Schwa, S-C-H-W-A. They're from from the Richmond, Virginia area. This is off an album called the Richmond Music Cooperative. So a bunch of bands out of the Richmond area. It's a song called Porch that those guys did. P-O-R-T-C-H. And all that said, we had some Billie Holiday. But what a tragic story there. Billie Holiday was an American jazz and swing singer. Nicknamed Lady Day by her friend and music partner Lester Young, Holiday made significant contributions to jazz music and pop singing. Her vocal style, strongly influenced by jazz instrumentalists, inspired a new way of manipulating phrasing and tempo. Holiday was known for her vocal delivery and improvisational skills. However, by the late, Holiday was a mainstream success on labels such as Columbia and Decca in the 1950s. However, by the late 1940s, she was best known with legal troubles and drug abuse. After a short prison sentence, Holiday performed a sold-out concert at Carnegie Hall. She was a successful concert performer throughout the 1950s with two further sold-out shows at Carnegie Hall. Because of personal struggles and an altered voice, Holiday's final recordings were met with mixed reaction, but were mild commercial success. Let me get to her end, though, because that's really the sad part. It's a long bio. Let's see. Holy cow. Wait a minute. I know I had it here. It was right there. Hang on. Let me find it. There it is. Okay. By early 1959, Holiday was diagnosed as cirrhosis of the liver. Although she had initially stopped drinking on her doctor's orders, it was not long before Holiday relapsed. By May of 1959, she had lost 20 pounds. Holiday's manager, Joe Glazer, jazz critic Leonard Feather, photographer Alan Morrison, and the singer's two friends all tried in vain to persuade her to go to the hospital. On May 31st of 1959, Holiday was finally taken to the Metropolitan Hospital in New York for treatment of both liver and heart disease. While in the hospital, narcotics police came to her hospital room and placed her under house arrest for narcotics possession. On July 15th, Holiday received last rites, and 2 days later, she died at the age of 44 of pulmonary edema and heart failure caused by cirrhosis of the liver. So sad, so promising. We heard something from an album that was called The Billie Holiday Story, Volume 2. Heard the track Sentimental and Melancholy. And we open up that set with a guy by the name of Randy Edelman. Randy Edelman was an American musician, producer, and composer, and conductor in film television. He began his career as a member of Broadway's Pit Orchestra and later produced solo albums for songs that were picked up by leading music performers, including The Carpenters, Barry Manilow, and Dionne Warwick. He's known for his work in comedy films. He has been awarded many prestigious awards, along with 2 nominations for a Golden Globe and a BAFTA award, and 12 BMI awards. Edelman was given an honorary doctorate in fine arts by the University of Cincinnati in 2004. Some of Edelman's best-known film scores include The Twins, Ghostbusters 2, Kindergarten Cop, Drop Dead Fred, Beethoven, The Distinguished Gentleman, Gettysburg, Angels in the Outfield, The Mask, Pontiac Moon, The Indian in the Cupboard, The Quest, Dragonheart, Daylight, and Triple X. He also wrote the theme of the popular television series MacGyver. Many of his musical pieces have been released in music, television advertising, trailers, Disney movies, and award shows. We heard something off an album that he did called Farewell Fairbanks, and off of that one we heard the track The Uptown Uptempo. Oh no, I'm sorry, we heard Blue Street off of that one. All right, it is 9:17. Got more music right here. Let's get to it.

0: That's the band Vombo Marbleye from an album called Two Trick Pony. That was the track Treading on Flowers. In the middle of that set, we had the band Yo La Tengo. Yo La Tengo is Spanish for I've Got It. It's also abbreviated as YLT. They're an American indie rock band formed in Hoboken, New Jersey in 1984. Since 1992, the lineup has consisted of a bunch of people. I'm not going to say their names. Anyhow, Yo La Tengo, there's an EP that they put out, and we heard the song Shaker off of that one. And we open up that set with the Clubfoot Orchestra. They're a musical ensemble known for their silent film scores. Their influences include Eastern European folk music, impressions, and jazz fusion. The New Yorker described their style as music that bubbles up from the intersection of aesthetics and the id. I'd agree with that. So, heard something off their album Wild Beasts Kidnapped and More. Heard the song Elk's Dance Hit. Say that times 10 times quick. Be very careful, though. Elk's Dance Hit. Be careful. All right, let's get to the bottom of the hour segment. So, it is National HVAC Technician Day. So, if you were wondering what it takes to become an HVAC technician, buckle up and hang on. Here we go.
1: 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Competitive pay. 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

0: It's a band called DIIV with a song that's very relative to today, air conditioning. Couldn't find anything about any songs about an HVAC technician. I don't know, maybe somebody will have to get to work on that. All right, let's get back to more music right now. Got a really cool band on the turntable here. Got a band called Tomorrow. They were an early psychedelic rock band. Check these guys out.
1: It's not animal, vegetable, or mineral. Spain you'll sometimes find it. Ah, you might say it is the beginning. It changes quickly.
2: But it's a good thing!
1: The answer to the riddle is revolution.

That was Julie Cruz. She was an American singer and actress known for her collaboration with composer Angelo Baldamieri and film director David Lynch in the late 1980s and early 1990s. She released four albums beginning with the 1980s Floating with the Night. Let's see. Cruz, best known for her 1989 single Falling, is an instrumental version was used in the theme song for the television series Twin Peaks, in which she appeared in a recurring role as a roadhouse singer. Heard something off her album called The Voice of Love. Heard her do the song, did I play that one? No, I played In My Other World. That's what I played. Sorry about that. And in the middle of that set, we had a guy by the name of George Baker. George Baker is a Dutch singer and songwriter who, with his band George Baker Selection, scored three international hits. And we heard something off one of his albums. He had a hit with the song Paloma Blanca. And we heard something off of that album, Paloma Blanca, but we heard The Fisherman off of that album. And we open up that set with a band called Tomorrow. Tomorrow, previously known as The In Crowd and The 4+1, were an English musical group active in the 1960s, whose music touched on psychedelic rock, pop, and freak beat, despite critical acclaim and support from DJ John Peel, who featured them on his Perfumed Garden radio show. The band never achieved great commercial success. They're among the first psychedelic bands in England, along with Pink Floyd and Soft Machine. Tomorrow recorded the first John Peel show session in the BBC Radio 1 on 21st of September 1967. Let's see. We heard something off their album. It was a self-titled release that those guys put out, and we heard something called Revolution off of that album. All right, it is 9:55. I can squeeze in one more song before the top of the hour, and let's do that right now.

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1: You're listening to the rebroadcast of a program that was recorded almost exactly 1 year ago from today, on June 22nd of 2025.

That's not a Yo La Tengo track. That's off their album Painful. We heard them do the track Sudden Organ. And in the middle of that set, we had a band called the Night Blooms. Night Blooms were a Dutch alternative rock band. From their album 24 Days at the Castro Faye Cafe, we heard them do Make It Rain. And we opened up that set with Hypnotic Clambake. Hypnotic Clambake is a musical group from Rochester, New York, known for exploring a wide variety of musical genres. And they did that. I mean, this album is a really cool album. There's a lot of really interesting tracks on there. The album that we heard was called Gondola to Heaven, and we heard the track Triangle Love off of that one. All right, it is 10:09. Lister Mike weighed in. He was thinking about a lot of things, so he was thinking about kind of what we did overnight over there in Iran. It could cause some problems here. We'll see. I don't know. But he was thinking about a long time ago, listening to Albert Lee, checking them out at a couple different venues in Chicago. This is Alvin Lee. This is a song with a band that he did. It was called Love, and this is a track called Alone Again or...

get a little bit more of that song we wanted to. That's Rusty Weir. Rusty Weir was an American singer-songwriter from Austin, Texas. Weir's career dates back to the 1960s and covers multiple music genres. He was the drummer in the Austin group rock band The Wig, whose 1967 single Crack Up, a Weir composition, was included on Volume 1 of the Pebbles series of compilation albums. Weir had a major local Texas hit in 1958 with Watch Out, with Gary P. Nunn and the Lavender Hill Express on Sunbelt Records. We heard something off his self-titled release that he put out. Heard the track Seminole Jail off of that one. In the middle of that set, we had some Elvin Bishop. Let's see. Elvin Bishop is an American blues, rock, and music singer, guitar, and band leader. He was inducted into the Rock and Roll Hall of Fame as a member of the Paul Butterfield Blues Band in 2015 and in the Blues Hall of Fame as a solo artist in 2016. Heard something off his album Strutting My Stuff. Heard him do the track Slick, and I cannot say the title. Slick, and let's say it rhymes with Biddy. Slick Biddy Boom. Although it refers to the female breasts, I believe. All right. And we opened up that set with a suggestion by Lister Mike. Hang on one sec. Let me get to that. It was, I got to go back here a sec. Oh, yeah. It was Arthur Lee with the band Love, and he was doing the song Alone Again Or. All right. It is 10:22. Let's get to, I got a couple more songs to get to right now before I get to my bottom of the hour segment. Listener Marion just checked in. So what we're going to do is he wanted to hear a little bit of Lyle Lovett. So we got a beautiful song here by him that kind of maybe takes away a little bit of the craziness that's going on today in the world.

0: Anybody guess what the name of that band is? Kerosene. Kind of has that sound to it, doesn't it? It's a band called Kerosene with the album Arrhythmia. And track that we heard was Everybody's Icon. In the middle of that set, we had the Night Blooms off an album that they have called 24 Days at the Castrofe Cafe. We heard the title track off of that album. And we opened up that set with a suggestion by listener Marion. You want to hear some Lyle Lovett. So we heard that track, If I Had a Boat. Simpler times, simpler days. I don't know if we're ever going to get back to something like that. All right, let's get to the bottom of the hour segment, which is something a little bit simpler, I guess. Onion rings. How do we make onion rings? Where do they come from? Let's learn more about them since it's National Onion Ring Day.
1: Almost 100 million tons of onions are grown in the world every year, and 10% is turned into delicious frozen onion rings. But how do they make this product in factories? Today, we are traveling to an industrial plant dedicated to producing thousands of kilograms of onion rings a day. Fried onion rings have a history that goes back several decades, although their exact origin is not clearly defined. This culinary delight is believed to have become popular in the United States during the 1920s, where it began to be served in fast food establishments and fairs. The technique of battering and frying onion slices not only provides delicious flavor, but also transforms the texture of the onion into something crunchy on the outside and tender on the inside. This combination of flavors and textures quickly gained popularity among foodies, making fried onion rings a classic snack around the world. Now, what is the production process like? In the production line of fried onion rings, there is a series of equipment to process crispy snacks, such as croquettes, nuggets among others that can be used to form onion rings. The functions of this industrial crispy onion ring processing line mainly include peeling and slicing onions, washing, air drying, frying onion rings, seasoning fried onion rings, and packaging. The production of the onion ring processing plant ranges from 100 kilograms per hour to 500 kilograms per hour. And what is the best onion for making onion rings? There are many types of onions on the market, with the most well-known being mainly three types of onions: yellow onions, white onions, and red onions. Different types of onions have different tastes. That's why when making crispy, fried onion rings, attention is paid to selecting the types of onions. Normally, to make crispy and delicious onion rings, you choose white onions and yellow onions that are a little sweeter. Growers who like a slightly spicy taste choose red onions. Now, how do you grow onions? The onion production process begins on large farms, where farmers prepare the land with machinery and skilled labor. Onion plants are obtained from greenhouses that specialize in seed germination. Once the seeds have grown into seedlings with strong roots, a team of farmers cuts each seedling to plant them in the previously plowed and fertilized soil according to the needs of the crop. Each worker plants more than 800 seedlings a day, digging furrows, planting the onions, and compacting the soil manually. After planting, a period of between 2 and 4 months is expected for the onions to be ready for harvest. At this point, specialized machinery or the farmers themselves are in charge of pulling the onions from the root. The onions are bundled into bundles and moved to a processing plant, where they are washed, dried, and packaged. Finally, these packaged onions are ready to be marketed and shipped to production plants, where they will be turned into products such as onion rings, ready to be processed and enjoyed by consumers. Although everyone can make fried onion rings at home, they usually prefer to go to supermarkets and fast food restaurants to buy onion ring snacks. Why is this? This is because factory processed crispy onion rings usually taste better and have a stable quality. The production process of crispy onion rings involves a series of carefully coordinated steps and the use of specialized machinery to ensure a high quality end product. Once the raw material arrives at the factory, including onion bundles, flours for breading mixtures, and frying oils, the production process begins. The first step is to peel the onions and cut off their roots. This work is done with an electric machine specifically designed for peeling and cutting onion roots. The onion sacks are emptied into a container that supplies the onions to the machine by suction. This machine is equipped to remove the dry skin from onions and cut both ends efficiently. With a peeling capacity of up to 95%, the machine allows the thickness of the root cut to be adjusted according to specific production needs. This ensures that the onions are perfectly prepared for the next steps in the process. Once peeled, the onions are cut into rings using a semi-automatic machine designed specifically for this task. This onion ring slicer has multiple inputs and is capable of processing onions of different sizes. Workers manually place the onions at the feed inlet, and the thickness of the rings can be adjusted between 2 and 8 millimeters, depending on the desired size. The machine is equipped with a series of rotary blades that cut the onions at high speed with excellent precision. This makes it possible to obtain uniform and well-defined onion rings, ready to move on to the next production area. After cutting, the onion rings are cleaned in an automatic bubble cleaning machine, suitable for a variety of fruits and vegetables. Bubbles in the wash tank help separate overlapping rings, eliminating the need for manual sorting and ensuring thorough and efficient cleaning. This technology allows the onion rings to be perfectly clean. Cleaned onion rings should be dried quickly to prepare them for the next stage of the process. This drying is done with an air drying machine that uses multiple fans to generate natural wind and remove water droplets from the surface of the rings. The number of fans can be customized according to production needs, ensuring that the onion rings are completely dry and ready to continue in the process. The onion rings are then coated with a layer of dough using an electric mixer machine. The cut onions are transported on belts and accumulated in baskets to be then placed in the blender by the workers. This machine applies the batter evenly and allows you to adjust the beating speed to ensure even coverage of the rings. The mixture inside the mixer includes flours, sparkling water, and seasonings, which provide the characteristic coating and flavor of onion rings. To make fried onion rings more delicious and appealing, they are coated with breadcrumbs before frying. The coating machine, equipped with an automatic device for spreading breadcrumbs or cereal mixtures, ensures uniform coverage of the rings. This machine has a large rotating hopper with a capacity of more than 40 kilograms of onion rings. The coating process takes about 5 minutes, ensuring that the breading mixture completely permeates each onion ring. In the next area of the production line, the coated onion rings are fried in a continuous fryer, ideal for processing various fried foods. The air fryer is preheated to 160 degrees Celsius, and the rings are fried for about 3 minutes. Both the temperature and frying time can be adjusted to get the desired result. Once fried, the onion rings take on a golden and attractive color that whets the appetite. To bring out its flavor, an automatic seasoning machine is used to add the right seasoning with precision. But before this step, it's crucial to remove excess oil from freshly fried rings. To achieve this, a degreasing machine is used that improves both the texture and the final flavor of the rings. Once they have been degreased and seasoned, the next step is the freezing area, where bags of onion rings are placed in a large cellar in sub-zero temperatures. This process ensures that the onion retains all its structure and freshness during storage and transport. After a few days of freezing, the bags are packed into suitable boxes and transported in special air-conditioned trucks to supermarkets or restaurants, where they will be ready to be enjoyed by customers. And that's how onion rings are made.

Would you believe there are no songs out there about onion rings? However, we have that fine song there by Booker T and the MGs with the Green Onions for National Onion Ring Day. More information than you want to know about how to make those things. All right, let's get back to more music right now. Got something on the turntable for you. I got Esther Phillips sitting here. She's going to sound really good. Let's listen.

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I said the sugar's kind of sweet. I said the sugar's so sweet now. I said, ooh, I'm talking about how sweet it is. Lord, you know sugar's real sweet, and so is he. Bye, I said a bye-bye, I said a goodbye.

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All of y'all. All of y'all hand to me. Yeah, yeah, yeah. Why don't you make my bed and light the light? If you're lucky, I might decide to come home tonight.

That's the Machines of Loving Grace. They're an American industrial rock band from Tucson, Arizona, formed in 1989. That was from an album that they put out called Concentration. A track that we heard there was called Butterfly Wings. My friend from the East Coast just weighed in, and he said he wants more punk and industrial rock just like that. So please, play more of that. Okay, Dave, we'll do. So, and then right before that, we had some B.W. Stevenson. B.W. Stevenson was an American country pop and musician working in a genre now called progressive country. B.W. stood for buckwheat. Stevenson was born in Dallas, Texas. Let's see. He performed and was taped for the intended pilot of the Austin City Limits on October 13th of 1974. However, the recording quality was deemed too poor to broadcast, and Willie Nelson's performance, taped the following night, was aired as the first episode of the program. And we heard a track off of that one that I could swear I have heard. It's off his album called We Be Sailin'. I heard a track off of that one that I could swear I heard with my dad a number of times, a number of years ago, Dream Baby. I think that was a big hit that he put out back then. And then we opened up with some Esther Phillips. Esther Phillips was an American singer best known for her R&B vocals. She rose to prominence in 1950, scoring several major R&B hits, including Double Crossing Blues and Mistrustin' Blues. Under the moniker Little Esther in the 1960s, she achieved chart success with the country song Release Me and recorded the pop, jazz, and blues genres. Phillips received 4 Grammy nominations, including for her album Whisper to a Scream in 1973, as well as for the album that featured a disco recording of What a Difference a Day Makes, which was a major hit in 1975. She died from liver and kidney failure due to long-term drug abuse in 1984. This is from her album, Confessing the Blues. Heard her do a really interesting cover of the song, Bye Bye Blackbird. All right, it is 10:55. Let's get to more music right now. I got something in CD player 2 that's going to get me right to the top of the hour. Let's get it on.

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0: That's a band by the name of Trotsky Ice Pick. They're an American indie rock band, their name referring to Leon Trotsky and his assassination from 1983 through 1994. The band released 6 albums on all SST Records. Trotsky Ice Pick continues to release records into the 2020s, and we heard something off their album Carpet Bomb the Riff. We heard the track, Imagining Neptune. And in the middle of that set, we had La Lupita from an album that they put out called Pas Servir a Ud. We heard the track, ¿Qué Estás Haciendo? And we opened up that set with a band called Program 2, or is it Una? I don't know. I got 2 things on here. Can't figure out which one is the band. Not really clear. Song we heard, though, off of that album, though, was called Album Version. Okay, very clever. All right, it is 11:07. Let's get 2 more music right now. I've got something in the turntable for you. I think it's going to be good.
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0: If I turn it up...

That's a guy by the name of David Hole. He's an Australian slide guitarist and singer known for his unique style of playing rock and roll blues music. Hole is noted for his unusual performance style, which alternates traditionally over traditionally plucked notes and chords with the slide notes played by his hand draped over the guitar's neck. According to Australian rock music historian Ian McFarlane, Hole is the most acclaimed blues guitarist that Australia has ever produced. Courtesy of his unorthodox slide guitar, his rousing live shows and a series of hard-rocking roadhouse blues albums. Yet it took two decades of slogging around the Australian touring circuit before the local industry sat up and took notice. From his album Working Overtime, we heard the track Stormy Seas. And in the middle of that set, we had a band called the Mandela Band. Mandela Band is a progressive rock band formed in England in 1974. The band was led by Dave Roll, who writes, arranges, and mixes and produces their material. Roll is also a controversial Egyptologist, once featured on the London Sunday Times front page with the caption, "The Real Indiana Jones." There's something off a self-titled album that those guys put out.

0: It's a band called Sisters of Mercy. Hang on one sec. Let me bring up their thing here. Sisters of Mercy are an English rock band formed in Leeds in 1980. After achieving early underground fame, the band experienced a commercial breakthrough in the mid-1980s, sustaining their success until the early 1990s when they halted the release of new records in protest against their record company. As of 2024, although the band operated primarily as a touring outfit, they continue to perform new and unreleased music live. And we heard something off their album, A Slight Case of Overbombing, which we got going on right now. Heard the song Dr. Jeep off of that one. And we opened up that set with a band called Godstar. Godstar were a psychedelic pop band which formed in 1991. The group's founding mainstay, Nick Dalton, is a multi-instrumentalist who is also in the Plunderers, Sneeze, and the Lemonheads. And he ran the Half a Cow record label. Heard something off the album Sleeper. Heard the track single off of that one. All right, it is 11:31. Let's get to our bottom of the hour segment. So it is National Chocolate Eclair Day. So I've got Binging with Babish here, who's going to give you a recipe on how to make chocolate eclairs.
1: Take a look at that eclair from The Simpsons. First up, we got to make some choux pastry, combining 180 grams of unsalted butter and 225 grams each water and milk in a large saucepan over medium heat. Then in a separate bowl, we're combining 225 grams of bread flour, 1 tablespoon sugar, and 12 grams of butter powder. This is an attempt to pack even more butter per square inch into our eclairs. Go ahead and bring the butter, water, and milk mixture up to a bare simmer. As soon as you start to see some little bubs around the outside of the pan, take it off the heat and add the dry ingredients, mixing together into a thick, pasty dough. Once all the flour is nice and hydrated and no dry clumps remain, we're going to place this guy back over medium heat, and we're going to cook it for anywhere from 5 to 7 minutes. And joy of joys, we need to stir it constantly. You know that it's ready to remove from the heat when a thin layer of fond starts forming on the bottom of the pot. This indicates that your starches are gelatinized or something. I don't know. Kendall told me what it means, and I forgot immediately. Dump this into the bowl of your awaiting stand mixer with the paddle attachment attached, bust up and thoroughly beat together half a dozen eggs, and then we're going to slowly pour the eggs into the mixer while it's running, maybe half a cup at a time, letting it fully incorporate into the batter before adding any more. Our objective is to turn this from a pasty batter into more of a gooey batter, which you know it's done when it makes an hourglass when stretched between two fingers, or it makes the Dairy Queen, no, that's not quite right, let's try that again, or it makes the Dairy Queen, damn it, or when it makes the Dairy Queen curl, there it is, when a finger dipped into the dough is inverted. That means our dough is ready to pipe. So we're going to place it into a piping bag and then line a rimmed baking sheet with parchment paper using nonstick spray to secure it in place. Once you got that nice and laid out, it's time to pipe out some pastry fingers. You can expect them to just about double in size in the oven, so bear that in mind when deciding on length and girth. And then right at the end, you want to stop squeezing the bag and sort of flip the pastry back onto itself. Then once everybody's all nice and piped out, including the runty last one because I ran out of dough, you can flatten these little tails out using a wetted finger. Then these guys are headed for the oven, where I learned a lesson about temperature. I started off my first batch at 425 degrees Fahrenheit for about 20-25 minutes, which unfortunately caused them to explode. I did a little bit of research, and turns out too high temperatures in the oven can cause choux explosion. Good news is that these guys were still hollow, which means that our pastry's good. We just gotta try cranking things down a little bit, so for the next batch I went with 375, plus slightly smaller fingers, just to see what would happen. These guys came out much more even, much smoother, and no blowouts. But as you may have predicted, they're way too small to kill anyone, much less Homer Simpson. So slightly bigger fingers, 375 Fahrenheit for 30 to 35 minutes, and I cranked on my oven's convection function towards the last 10 minutes of cooking for perfectly puffed choux with nice even browning. Now while these guys cool completely, we got a bunch of other stuff to make. First up, some pastry cream. We're measuring out 150 grams of eggs. Go ahead and beat those up a little bit in a heatproof bowl and set them aside. Then in a separate bowl, we need to make a slurry out of 40 grams of cornstarch, 25 grams of sugar that we're going to whisk in there to act as a dispersant, and 50 grams of whole milk. Go ahead and tiny whisk that together to combine, and bear in mind you're going to need to whisk it again before you use it. Last thing, before we head over to the stovetop, we're going to slice and scrape one vanilla pod. Now in our large saucepan, we are combining 400 grams of whole milk, 50 grams of sugar, and our sliced and scraped vanilla bean. Whisk to combine, and then over medium heat, we're going to bring this guy just shy of a simmer. We just want it getting a little steamy. Then we're going to go do the custard thing with our eggs. We're going to start by whisking 50 final grams of sugar into our eggs. Sorry, Tiny Whisk, I think this is a job for your bigger brother, because in order to temper the eggs, eggs with our steamy milk mixture, we need to keep it moving constantly. Now here you can see me blissfully unaware that I'm spilling milk everywhere because it's right out of my eyeline. I'm just living my life, having a grand old time. So you might want to do what I normally do when I make custard on the show, which is slowly ladle it into the eggs. But I think I got enough in there, so I'm going to dump the eggs back into the steaming milk, once again whisking constantly and thoroughly to make sure that we don't scramble anybody. Then this guy's headed back over to the stovetop, where we're going to bring him up to a bare simmer over medium heat. And of course, story of my life, while whisking constantly. Once it just starts to bubble, now's the time that we're going to add our cornstarch slurry. This stuff starts to thicken as soon as it hits the heat, so you want to pour it in slowly, and you guessed it, whisk constantly. We're going to cook this for about 1 minute, whisking constantly, until the cornstarch is fully activated and we have a nice, thick custard. Kill the heat, and then all we have to do is add 45 grams of unsalted butter from its container that it really doesn't want to leave. Whisk that in until it's fully melted and incorporated, retrieve the vanilla pod, and there you have it, a classic vanilla pastry cream, which now needs to be fully chilled, and the fastest way to do that is to spread it out on a rimmed baking sheet lined with plastic wrap. This stuff starts to form a skin very quickly, so we want to immediately wrap it in said plastic wrap, making sure that there are no air bubbles, and that it's all directly in contact with the surface of the custard. Then this guy's headed into the fridge for at least an hour. Last up, the chocolate glaze, which was described as so dark that light could not escape its surface. So I got 250 grams of finely chopped, very, very dark chocolate, that is 100% chocolate, which I'm going to start to melt in a double boiler. About halfway through, I'm adding 125 grams of unsalted butter cut into cubes, and about 15 grams of extra Dutch cocoa powder, the darkest cocoa powder I could find. Also, since dark chocolate is very, very bitter, we're going to bring some sweetness by virtue of 75 grams of corn syrup. Go ahead and melt that completely in the double boiler, mixing constantly, of course, until it's smooth and glassy and ready for dipping. But first, we must fill our eclairs. The traditional way to do this is to cut little X's at 3 points in the bottom of each choux pastry, and use those as entry points for the nozzle of a piping bag. Pipe just about as much as you can in there, because you want to fill the cavity of the eclair as best you can. And these guys are going for an upside-down dip in the chocolate bath. I found it helpful to hold the eclair vertically and let chocolate drip off one side, so that way you end up with nice, clean, chocolatey edges. Once those guys are all coated in the chocolate glaze, we're going to let that set for about 15 minutes before attempting to decorate with chantilly cream. For that, we've got 1.5 cups of cold heavy cream, a teaspoon of vanilla extract, and about 3 tablespoons of powdered sugar, which we're going to beat together into what you might think is called whipped cream, but it's not. It's chantilly cream. It sounds fancier. Also, chantilly cream is by definition about twice as sweet as whipped cream, which we need with all that bitter dark chocolate. Now, all we have to do is pipe some exquisite decorations onto our eclairs, which, as you can see, I'm struggling with, but practice makes perfect, and by the 5th or 6th one, I was actually making them look pretty nice. And there you have it, a batch of extra buttery, extra dark chocolatey eclairs of varying decorative quality, so here's my favorite one. And sure, it looks pretty enough, but how's it taste? And the answer is pretty tasty, just like an eclair with maybe slightly darker chocolate. But it's definitely not 1 million calories, and it's definitely not going to kill anybody anytime soon. For that, we need to step up our form factor a little bit, so let's make some big ol' choux pastry puffs. I'm baking these at 350 for about 40 minutes to make sure that they don't burn and so that they're cooked all the way through. There we go, that's looking a little bit more like la bombe. And Kendall had a fun idea for how to make it deadly. As you may or may not know, I may or may not be allergic to bananas. Not really sure. Last time I ate a banana, I went into anaphylactic shock, so a few healthy glugs of banana extract, and maybe a slightly more sinister tool for filling it up. There we go, that looks every bit as scary as I hoped it would. So now let's use it to fill up our la bombe. This will be binging with Babish's last line. I can't do a French accent, I guess. Make sure it's filled to the brim with banana pastry cream. Give it a dip. Let it drip horizontally to keep those nice, crisp, chocolatey edges. Let that sit for about 15 minutes, and then the chantilly cream on The Simpsons was kind of this big, gnarled stripe. So that is, and here we go. Nice knowing you guys. I had a good run. Oop.

That's the 1975 with their song Chocolate. Once again, boy, this is a song challenge day for today for my bottom of the hour segments. Couldn't find anything about each specific one, so I had to kind of do a little bit of a stretch. So, National Chocolate Eclair Day. Can't find a song about chocolate eclairs, but I did have a good song about chocolate. There you go. All right, it's 11:43. I got time for just a couple more songs before I get to some bluegrass for my folks. So I got a couple listener requests in this set, but I'm going to kick things off with the Electric Prunes with a song that has some potential meaning. Give a listen.

Mutter, hello fodder, here I am at Camp Granada. Camp is very entertaining, and they say we'll have some fun if it stops raining. I went hiking with Joe Spivey, he developed poison ivy. You remember Leonard Skinner, he got ptomaine poisoning last night after dinner. All the counselors hate the waiters, and the lake has alligators. And the head coach wants no sissies, so he reads to us from something called Ulysses. Now I don't want this should scare you, but my bunkmate has malaria. You remember Jeffrey Hardy, they're about to organize a searching party.

0: Dearest father, darling mother, how's my precious little brother? Let me come home if you miss me. I would even let Aunt Bertha hug and kiss me. Wait a minute, it stopped hailing. Guys are swimming, guys are sailing, playing baseball, gee, that's better. Mata fada, kindly disregard this letter.
1: Alan Sherman, that's by listener request. Listener Southside Nick taking his daughter to camp. So I'm sure a lot of parents are taking their kids to camp, and that song is still relevant today, I'm sure. So lots of good memories in that one. In the middle of that set, we had listener Mike weighing in with our thoughts about what's happened yesterday. So we got the Bomb Iran song. It was from the, let's see, who did that song? It was the, let's see, got it right here. Hang on one sec. It was Vince Vance and the Valiants. That's who did that one. And then we opened up that set with a song by the Electric Prunes. Electric Prunes doing a song called Sold to the Highest Bidder. Wondering what's happening with our country here. Are we sold to the highest bidder? Hard to say. All right. Time to get some bluegrass for my folks. Thoughts and prayers going out to my mom and dad today. Mom's in a rough place right now. So send some music out her way. Here's some Steve Goodman for her.

0: Got to turn on my microphone. Can't talk if you don't have that on. That was the Salty Dog Blues from Benny.
1: One word to describe West Town Bikes would be new adventures.
2: Fun experience. Community.
1: Resource. A lot of people, they look at our bike shop and might think it's just a bike shop, but little do they know, there's so many opportunities tied to our place. You can leave it at just bikes and, you know, go to bike club, cool, but there's definitely a lot more for you to do, for you to get involved in, a lot of people for you to meet from all walks of life. It just happens that bikes is what ties us together.
3: My goal is to be more part of the community as an influence and as an advocate for Puerto Ricans, for women empowerment, for bike advocates. I want to be as much as I can for the community, building a foundation for future leaders, really. That's what we do at West Town Bikes.
4: Our guest today on Meet the Press is Dr. Martin Luther King, Jr., who is in San Francisco. On our panel of reporters in Washington, D.C., you have just met Lawrence Spivak. Our other reporters today are Tom Wickert of the New York Times, James J. Kilpatrick of the Richmond News Leader, and John Chancellor of NBC News. We'll continue the questions now with Mr. Wicker.
5: Dr. King, you said a moment ago that Alabama was a state that gives respectability to the resistance and defiance of the law. And you listed an observance of the law by local agencies in the South as one of the cardinal aims that you were seeking. Yet on March the 9th, you led the second march on Montgomery in violation of a federal injunction not to march. You said that order was unjust, and John Lewis, one of your colleagues, said that the Negroes had a constitutional right to march, injunction or no injunction. Now, was that in keeping with the spirit of nonviolence and the restraint that has always characterized your movement, and could you explain your reasoning in defying the court order that day?
6: Well, let me say two things to that, Mr. Wicker. First, I did not consider myself defying a court order that particular day. I consulted with my attorneys before the march, and they stated that they felt that it was an invalid order and that it would not be, that I would not be in contempt of court violating the court order if I led the march to the point of having a moral confrontation with the state troopers at the point where the people were brutalized on Sunday. So I still don't consider that breaking a court order or breaking what I consider an unjust law. On the other hand, I must be honest enough to say that I do feel that there are two types of laws. One is a just law and one is an unjust law. I think we all have moral obligations to obey just laws. On the other hand, I think we have moral obligations to disobey unjust laws, because non-cooperation with evil is as much a moral obligation as is cooperation with good. I think the distinction here is that when one breaks a law that conscience tells him is unjust, he must do it openly, he must do it cheerfully, he must do it lovingly, he must do it civilly, not uncivilly, and he must do it with a willingness to accept the penalty. And any man who breaks a law that conscience tells him is unjust and willingly accepts the penalty by staying in jail in order to arouse the conscience of the community on the injustice of the law is at that moment expressing the very highest respect for law.
5: Well, I can sympathize with a good deal of that, but it seems to me you get into a very difficult point here at which one man's conscience is set, in fact, above the conscience of society, which has invoked the law. How are we to enforce law when a doctrine is preached that one man's conscience may tell him that the law is unjust when other men's conscience don't tell them that?
6: And I think you enforce it, and I think you deal with it by not allowing anarchy to develop. I do not believe in defying the law, as many of the segregationists do. I do not believe in evading the law, as many of the segregationists do. The fact is that most of the segregationists and racists that I see are not willing to suffer enough for their beliefs in segregation, and they are not willing to go to jail. I think the chief norm for guiding the situation is the willingness to accept the penalty. And I don't think any society can call an individual irresponsible who breaks a law and willingly accepts the penalty if conscience tells him that that law is unjust. And I think that this is a long tradition in our society. It's a long tradition in biblical history. Meshach and Abednego broke an unjust law, and they did it because they had to be true to a higher moral law. The early Christians practiced civil disobedience in a superb manner. Academic freedom would not be a reality today if it had not been for Socrates, and if it had not been for Socrates' willingness to practice civil disobedience. And I would say that in our own history, there's nothing that expresses a massive civil disobedience any more than the Boston Tea Party, and yet we give this to our young people and our students as a part of the great tradition of our nation. So I think we're in good company when we break unjust laws, and I think those who are willing to do it and accept the penalty are those who are part of the saving of the nation.

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Here's a beautiful poem that was collected by a young woman who heard it as a child from her grandfather. She calls it a seashell poem from my grandpa. Upon the shore, I found a shell. I held it to my ear. I listened gladly while it played a sea song sweet and clear. And that a little shell could sing at first seemed strange to me until I thought that it had learned the music of the sea. Let me read the poem again, and this time, close your eyes and listen to it and to the music of the guitar. Upon the shore, I found a shell. I held it to my ear. I listened gladly while it played a sea song sweet and clear. And that a little shell could sing at first seemed strange to me until I thought that it had learned the music of the sea.

YS3 Youth Scholars Skills and Service Program is a collaboration between the Alternative Schools Network and the Illinois Department of Children and Family Services, DCFS, to provide year-round educational and social services to older, out-of-school youth in foster care. YS3 serves out-of-school youth in foster care from the ages of 15 to 21 who are interested in returning to school and earning a high school diploma or GED. The program is coordinated through 15 community-based alternative high schools. The youth also receive wraparound services, including life skills, scholarship program, college preparation, leadership training, and computer-assisted learning. For more information on the YS3 program, please call 773-728-4030, extension 136 or extension 152.

We know that time, in some sense, is at rock bottom that which allows change to take place, right? When we say that time has elapsed, we notice that because things now are different from how they were a little while ago. That's what we mean by time elapsing. But is time some fundamental quality of reality, or is it something that our brains impose on our perceptions to organize our experience into some coherent framework that allows us to survive? I mean, I can well imagine that we have been under evolutionary pressure over the millennia to organize perception so that we can survive, get the next meal, plan for the future. All of that would seemingly require that we have a conception of time that we apply to what we experience out there. But that doesn't mean time as we experience it is real. It doesn't mean that time as we experience is how the world is actually structured. I mean, there are many ideas that people put forward. The possibility, for instance, that, you know, we all know that matter is made of molecules and atoms. Could it be that time is also made of some kind of ingredient? A molecule of time, an atom of time? Is that really what time is at a fundamental level? And what if you had one of these ingredients in time, a constituent of time, all by itself? Would there be any hint of time as we experience it? Or do you need many of these ingredients in order to fill out time as we know it? I mean, if I handed you a molecule of H2O, you wouldn't know that it's wet, that it can quench your thirst, right? I mean, the ingredient doesn't necessarily bear a direct relationship to

the macroscopic emergent qualities that many of those ingredients, when put together, will yield, like your glass of water. Time could be the same thing. There might be ingredients of time that bear no resemblance to time as we experience it. And yet that might be the more fundamental way that time is injected into the makeup of reality. Time travel is absolutely possible. And this is not some sort of weird sci-fi thing that I'm talking about here. Albert Einstein taught us more than 100 years ago that time travel is possible if you're focusing upon time travel to the future. And I'm not referring to the silly thing that we all age, right? We're all going into the future. Sure, I'm talking about if you wanted to leapfrog into the future, if you wanted to see what the Earth will be like a million years from now, Albert Einstein told us how to do that. In fact, he told us two ways of how to do it. You can build a spaceship, go out into space near the speed of light, turn around and come back. Imagine you go out for 6 months and you turn around and you come back for 6 months. You will be 1 year older. But he taught us that your time is elapsing much slower than time back on Earth. So when you step out of your ship, you're 1 year older, but Earth has gone through many, many years. It can have gone through 10,000, 100, or a million years, depending on how close to the speed of light you traveled. And he also taught us, if you go and hang out near the edge of a black hole, time again will elapse more slowly for you at the edge of the black hole than back on Earth. So you hang out there for a while, you come back, and again, you get out of your ship, and it will be any number of years into the future, whatever you want, all depending on how close you got to the edge of the black hole and how long you hung out there. That is time travel to the future. Now, of course, what people really want to know about is, what about getting back? Can you travel back to the past? I don't think so. We don't know for sure. No one has given a definitive proof that you can't travel to the past. In fact, some very reputable scientists have suggested ways that you might travel to the past, but every time we look at the proposals in detail, it seems kind of clear that they're right at the edge of the known laws of physics. And most of us feel that when physics progresses to a point that we understand things even better, these proposals just will be ruled out. They won't work. But I guess I would say there's a long shot possibility based on what we know today that time travel to the past might be possible, but most of us wouldn't bet our life on it.

Did you know that many families qualify for free or low-cost child care for children up to age 5 through the federal Head Start program? It Takes a Village Family of Schools is a community-based 501c3 and Head Start program with locations all across Chicago. Going above and beyond what other programs provide, It Takes a Village educational coordinators and family support staff specializes in comprehensive goals, development for children and their families so that every child may see and reach their greatest potential. It Takes a Family works closely with a network of community partners to assist families in accessing employment and job training opportunities, assistance with developmental delays or disabilities, affordable housing, health care, mental health, addiction recovery, and other necessary services. 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You may also reach us by phone at 312-868-0588. That's 312-868-0588.

play your part. Play the blues, play the blues, play the blues. Lay down there, Mac. I hear you. Good truck. Play, truck. I ain't rich. I'm sorry. Land on a drum, baby.

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Hey, complaining about the roads needing work? When you spot orange, stay alert and follow the signs. Speeding through a work zone can land you a costly fine, or worse. Respect the zone. It's not a game.

0: It's not that pseudoscience and superstition and New Age so-called beliefs and fundamentalist zealotry are something new. They've been with us for as long as we've been human. But we live in an age based on science and technology with formidable technological powers.
1: Science and technology are propelling us forward at accelerating rates.
0: That's right. And if we don't understand it, by we, I mean the general public, if it's something that, oh, I'm not good at that, I don't know anything about it, then who is making all the decisions about science and technology that are going to determine what kind of future our children live in?
1: What's the danger of all this? I mean, you know, this is not the thing that...
0: There's two kinds of dangers. One is what I just talked about, that we've arranged a society based on science and technology in which nobody understands anything about science and technology. And this combustible mixture of ignorance and power, sooner or later, is going to blow up in our faces. And the second reason that I'm worried about this is that science is more than a body of knowledge. It's a way of thinking, a way of skeptically interrogating the universe with a fine understanding of human fallibility. If we are not able to ask skeptical questions, to interrogate those who tell us that something is true, to be skeptical of those in authority, then we're up for grabs for the next charlatan, political or religious, who comes ambling along. It's a thing that Jefferson laid great stress on. It wasn't enough, he said, to enshrine some rights in a constitution or a bill of rights. The people had to be educated and they had to practice their skepticism and their education. Otherwise, we don't run the government. The government runs us. You see, people read the stock market quotations and financial pages. Look how complex that is. People are able to look at sports statistics. Look how many people can do that. Understanding science is not more difficult than that. It doesn't involve greater intellectual activities. But the thing about science is, first of all, it's after the way the universe really is and not what makes us feel good. And a lot of the competing doctrines are after what feels good and not what's true.
1: There are millions of people who understand science does not prove religion, but because religion is faith-based.
0: Let's look a little more deeply into that. What is faith? It is belief in the absence of evidence. Now, I don't propose to tell anybody what to believe, but for me, believing when there's no compelling evidence is a mistake. The idea is to withhold belief until there is compelling evidence. And if the universe does not comply with our predispositions, okay, then we have the wrenching obligation to accommodate to the way the universe really is. So who is more humble? The scientist who looks at the universe with an open mind and accepts whatever the universe has to teach us, or somebody who says everything in this book must be considered the literal truth, and never mind the fallibility of all the human beings involved in the writing of this book? I lost both my parents about 12 or 15 years ago, and I had a great relationship with them. I really miss them.

0: Would love to believe that their spirits were around somewhere, and I'd give almost anything to spend 5 minutes a year with them.
1: Do you hear their voices ever?
0: Sometimes, about 6 or 8 times since their death, I've heard it. Carl, just in the voice of my father or my mother. Now, I don't think that means that they're in the next room. I think it means that. I've had an auditory hallucination. I was with them so long, I heard their voices so often. Why shouldn't I be able to make a vivid recollection?
1: Here's what's interesting about this for me. You convinced me a long time ago that it was arrogant for me or for anyone else to believe that there wasn't some life outside of our...
0: To exclude the possibility.
1: To exclude the possibility was an arrogance of intellect that we should not
0: assume.
1: You couldn't prove it, you didn't know it was there, but the arrogance for you.
0: Right, we don't know if it's there, we don't know if it's not there. Let's look.
1: And if you take that, why can't you say, there's a lot we don't know?
0: There's a lot of power there that we don't know.
1: You know?
0: That's what I believe.
1: About.
0: But that doesn't mean that every fraudulent claim has to be accepted. We demand the most rigorous standards of evidence, especially on what's important to us. So if some guy comes up to me in a channeler or a medium and says, I can put you in touch with your parents. Well, because I want so terribly to believe that, I know I have to reach in for added reserves of skepticism. Because I'm likely to be fooled and much more minor to have my money taken.
1: You are living with myelodysplasia.
0: Or I have been.
1: You have been. And just share with us, because of your sense of language and your sense of understanding and being reflective and introspective, what do you think about and what does it do for you to...
0: I didn't have any near-death experiences. I didn't have a religious conversion. But
1: you thought about what it would be like to die.
0: Certainly, and what it would be like for my family, and I didn't much think about what it would be like for me, because I don't think it's likely there's anything that you think about after you're dead.
1: That's it.
0: Yeah, long dreamless sleep. I'd love to believe the opposite, but I don't know of any evidence. But one thing that it has done is to enhance my sense of appreciation for the beauty of life and of the universe and the sheer joy of being alive.
1: You had a healthy portion of that before this, but even you, it happens to you.
0: Oh, there's no question.
1: Appreciation.
0: No question. Every moment, every inanimate object, and to say nothing of the exquisite complexity of living beings. You imagine missing it all, and suddenly it's so much more precious.

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turning left at this light. That. Whoa, almost missed that motorcycle. Close call. They're easy to miss, so I better look twice for motorcycles or it could be game over. Start seeing motorcycles. It's not a game.

We're not bacteria, we are animals. There is a double standard in our ethics at present, which builds a wall around our own species, Homo sapiens, which is rather unevolutionary. If you think about the fact that we are close cousins of chimpanzees, if you think about the fact that we are descended from a common ancestor that lived only about 6 or 7 million years ago. If you want to erect a moral wall around our species and say, for example, that a human embryo, even a very beginning human embryo, long before it develops a nervous system, is somehow worthy of more moral consideration than an adult chimpanzee, then that is a rather unevolutionary viewpoint. If you look back in our ancestry, at what point would you draw the line? Would you give, if there were Australopithecus, our ancestor, almost certainly our ancestor, Australopithecus of 3 million years ago, if you were to meet one, if one had survived in the African jungle, would you give it the same moral consideration as the rest of us, or would you say, no, that's, it has the same moral consideration as a chimpanzee? If we look back in history, a couple of centuries ago, most people accepted slavery. And nowadays, of course, that's a horrifying thought. No civilized person today accepts slavery. And if you look back further still, we had the appalling things that the Romans were doing in the Colosseum with spectator sport, watching people killing other people or lions killing people, regarding it as fun, entertainment to take the children out to. We're certainly getting better, as Steven Pinker has said in his book, The Better Angels of Our Nature, and Michael Shermer has in his book on the moral arc. So we're changing a lot, and it's therefore sort of fairly obvious thing to do to look into the future and say, what will our future descendants think when they look back at us, the way we look back at our slave-owning ancestors with horror? What will our descendants look back on it in our time? And I think the obvious candidate would be the way we treat non-human animals. My view would be that we want to avoid suffering. Therefore, the criterion would be, can this creature suffer? This is the criterion that Jeremy Bentham, the great moral philosopher, laid out. Can they suffer? There's every reason to think that mammals, at least, and probably many more, can suffer perhaps as much as we can pain. If you think about what pain is for, biologically speaking, pain is a warning to the animal, don't do that again. If the animal does something which results in pain, that is a kind of ritual death. It's telling the animal, if you do that again, you might die and you might fail to reproduce. That's why natural selection has built pain into our nervous systems, built the capacity to feel pain into our nervous systems. So don't mess around with hornets because it's painful. Don't do that again. Don't pick up burning coals from the fire. Don't do that again. There's absolutely no reason, as far as I can see, why a non-human animal, a dog or a chimpanzee or a cow, should be any less capable of feeling pain than we can. When you think of what pain is actually doing, pain feels like something primitive, feels like something like seeing color or smelling a rose or something like that. It doesn't feel like the kind of thing for which you need intellect. And actually, you can go even further than that. You might say, since pain is there to warn the animal not to do that again, an animal which is a slow learner, an animal which is not particularly intelligent, might actually need more intense pain in order to deter it from doing that again than a human who is intelligent enough to learn quickly not to do that again. So it's even possible that non-human animals are capable of feeling more intense pain than we are. I'm not sure how far I want to push that argument, but I think at least I can say there's absolutely no reason to suppose that they feel less pain than we do, and we should give them the benefit of the doubt.

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WZRD Chicago.

When you think of libraries, you probably picture shelves of books, librarians, and kids working on homework. But today, libraries and librarians are doing a lot more than you might think. You see, libraries are not only about books. The real focus of every library is information. For most of their history, that information lived in books, magazines, and periodicals. So libraries and librarians became experts at organizing and understanding how to get the right information out of these resources. This is still the case today, but things are changing quickly. We now live in the information age, and we have access to more information than ever before. Now, huge amounts of information also live on the internet, in databases, apps, and more. Unfortunately, more isn't always better. Finding trustworthy information and high-quality research can be a challenge. And search engines can only do so much. That's why libraries matter now more than ever. The same libraries and librarians who helped us organize and understand books have transitioned to helping us find information wherever it exists. Today, librarians are still amazing book finders, but they are also teachers and technologists. They are expert navigators of information and focus on helping people build new, useful skills like how to do online research or search job listings effectively. Librarians work to help communities and students become more digitally literate. And libraries have changed too. Most provide free access to the internet via on-site computers and/or Wi-Fi. Today, many libraries have comprehensive websites that allow you to access resources like research databases that would be difficult to access otherwise. You may even be able to check out books online or borrow electronic books that display on your e-reader. It's easy to think that the internet might have made libraries obsolete, but thankfully, it's quite the opposite. The internet has provided libraries a new, effective way to do what they do best: help students and the community find what they need to be productive, online and off. The next time you need quality information, help with a project, or to develop a new skill or hobby, go to your local library and ask a librarian. They're happy to help and really good at what they do.

rejection. They thought they were receiving free health.

When Christopher Columbus first encountered the peoples of the New World, he was deeply moved. For their part, the Taino Indians of the Caribbean thought that Columbus and his sailors were gods who had come from heaven. But within a single generation, the peaceful kingdom of the Taino Indians which Columbus first saw would be gone forever, wasted by disease, slavery, torture, and war. This new world that Columbus found was, in fact, a very ancient place, and the people he called Indios had lived upon the continent for thousands of years. Their ancestors were its true discoverers, Ice Age hunters who'd followed the rising sun east across the land bridge from Asia to discover a continent ruled by glaciers and great horned bison. When the ice melted, nomadic tribes pushed southward into the green heart of the continent, following the stars, the seasons, and the herds. They peopled the mountain ranges, the verdant river valleys, and the painted desert canyons.

They fashioned languages and customs as varied as the feathers of the birds, yet between them ran spiritual roots buried deep in the earth. And then, after centuries beyond number, the white man came in search of wealth and power. 2 million Indians would endure 4 centuries of struggle before the sun finally set upon their free dominion. These European settlers came in wave upon wave to occupy Native American lands. In the bellies of their ships, the Europeans carried horses, guns, and disease. And in their hearts, they carried a belief in their destiny to rule the Americas from the Atlantic to the Pacific. As the whites pressed ever westward, they finally waged an absolute war on the Indians that would close the frontier and usher in the white man's era of railroads, telegraphs, and mining. Yet the history of America is, in many ways, the history of the American Indian, for they gave the Europeans the skills and knowledge needed to survive in the New World. These are the stories of the mightiest Indian nations. The Iroquois of upstate New York were a unique confederation of 6 Indian nations. Their great law of peace attracted the attention of American colonists who were forging their own new country. The Seminoles of Florida, who gathered together free Indians and black slaves fleeing the northern lands. Together, they built a patchwork nation of peoples mirroring the melting pot of America. The Navajo, whose powerful spiritual link to their land inspired a courageous defense of their territory in the Great Southwest. The fiercely independent Cheyenne, the beautiful people of the plains, whose families were massacred by U.S. Army soldiers at Sand Creek. And their brothers, the Teton Lakota, the defiant warriors of the West, who united with the Cheyenne to hold back the tide of Western expansion for 50 years. These stories tell only a part of the American Indians' history, yet they paint a picture of the vastness of their domain, the depth of their beliefs and hopes, and the brave defiance of these men and women as they walked through.

You remember the day you first laid eyes on her. They handed you the keys and you drove back home for everyone to admire. And although the memories have been made, it's time to pass the torch to someone else. This year, consider donating your vehicle to the National Federation of the Blind. 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Or if you know a blind person who needs help, please email nfb@nfb.org.

Grrrr!

Chicago Tiny House mission is to create tiny house communities throughout Chicago that will provide homeless Chicagoans with safe and cost-effective housing and integrated supportive services. We have been helping the homeless of Chicago for over 15 years, specifically working with the Uptown Tent over the last 2 years. Tent City housed an estimated population of 70 people who lived under the bridges of Wilson and Lawrence Avenues at Lakeshore Drive. Recently, the city had to close these bridges for repair, displacing all the homeless who resided there. Our cause does not stop with the elimination of this community. We are completely volunteer-powered by bringing together concerned citizens, advocates, lawmakers, and donors. We can bring shelter, food, and supportive services to our most vulnerable neighbors, greatly reducing homelessness while helping to move forward with dignity. Chicago Tiny House has partnered with and is in touch with both sides of the housing problem. We are knowledgeable about and actually live alongside our target demographic. We have created a growing database of followers, developers, donors, contractors, government agencies, and laborers. We bring a unique perspective and experience to this process. We are committed Chicagoans with a small business acumen, as well as having a boots-on-the-ground relationship with our local homeless population. We can't do it alone. We need people like you to back our proposal by donating time, skill, funds, and connections. If you believe in what we're doing, please join us. For more information, please visit www.chicagotinyhouse.ngo.

the longest resistance to U.S. expansion by any Indian nation. It took three wars, half the U.S. Army, and over $30 million to subdue the proud and defiant Seminole people. To this day, the Seminoles remain the only Indian nation that never signed a document of surrender with the U.S. government. Florida's first people, the Temucua, Calusa, and other tribes, were virtually wiped out by war and disease brought by the Spanish and British in the 16th and 17th centuries. Then, in the early 1700s, a wave of refugees came to Florida from the north, fleeing from the expanding British colonies. They were Creek Indians driven off their lands by settlers and African slaves and other Indians escaping slavery. In the lush grasslands of Spanish Florida, these Indians and blacks began to merge into one people known as the Seminoles. Their name came from the Creek word Seminole, meaning runaway or wild. And for many years, these runaways lived together in the untamed land of northern Florida. Blacks formed their own towns side by side with Indians, some free, some enslaved to Indian masters. Life centered around Seminole towns or tawas. They worshiped the master of breath, embodied in the sun, and took names for their clans from the world around them. Names like alligator, turtle, snake, and maize. Every summer, at harvest time, the Seminole people gathered in town squares to celebrate the new year with the Green Corn Festival. After 8 days of dancing, sweat baths, and purification, the priests swept the old ashes from the fire pits. Then they started a new fire in the town square, and all past grievances were forgiven. Medicine men carried hot coals from the town fire to each home, and on every hearth, the people roasted green corn. In the warmer climate of Florida, Seminole farmers began to grow large groves of oranges, and many learned the ways of horse ranching and slaveholding from their European neighbors. The Seminole chief, King Payne, even owned a plantation with 20 slaves, 1,500 head of cattle, and 400 horses. But then, in 1776, American colonists revolted against British rule. England created chaos by proclaiming freedom for all African slaves. More and more African runaways fled south to join the Seminoles. American slaveholders grew angry and nervous about whole towns of black Indians living at their southern doorstep. After the Revolutionary War, Americans began crossing the Florida border to settle on Indian lands. Slave traders raided Seminole villages, kidnapping anyone who looked black. Infuriated, the Seminoles struck back. In 1817, the American government sent Army General Andrew Jackson down south on a mission to recapture runaway slaves. Jackson's troops illegally crossed Spain's Florida border and burned Seminole villages, confiscated livestock, and destroyed food stores. The Seminole people fought back, their numbers tripled by new Creek refugees from the north. That November of 1817, the Seminoles ambushed a boat carrying women, children, and 40 soldiers on the Apalachicola River, and all but 13 whites were shot dead. This marked the beginning of the First Seminole War. Once again, Andrew Jackson marched into Florida. Jackson and his troops destroyed more Seminole towns, and the Seminoles fled further south. Jackson's victory in the First Seminole War led Spain to sign a document with the United States for the sale of Florida. The Seminoles were coerced by the U.S. government to sign a treaty and were pressed onto a large reservation in central Florida. These new lands were swampy and unfit for farming, game was scarce, and government rations in short supply. The officer in charge of the reservation reported, "They are in the most miserable situation, and unless the government assists them, many of them will starve to death." In this hour of desperation, one warrior rose to lead the Seminoles in their second war of resistance. His name was Osceola, and he soon became one of the great leaders in American Indian history. In 1834, the government tried to get the Seminole chiefs to sign a treaty for their removal to Oklahoma. Government agents spread the treaty on the table and waited tensely. Suddenly, Osceola jumped up and plunged his knife into the treaty.

saying, "The only way I will sign is with this." A government agent named Wiley Thompson arrested Osceola, and the chief shouted as he was dragged away, "I will remember the hour. The agent has had his day. I will have mine." Osceola was soon released from prison, and with his great skill as a speaker, convinced his people that they must resist. In December of 1835, Osceola ambushed and murdered the Indian agent Wiley Thompson. That same day, Seminole Chief Micanopy led an attack on government troops under the command of Major Francis Dade near present-day Ocala. 180 Seminole warriors ambushed Dade's infantry unit. The entire army command was soon annihilated, with only 3 known survivors. The Dade massacre was a shocking defeat for the U.S. Army and brought down the full fury of the government. The Second Seminole War had now begun. To the whites, Osceola said, "You have guns, and so have we. Your men will fight, and so will ours, until the last drop of the Seminoles' blood has moistened the dust of our hunting grounds." At the end of a bloody and futile year of fighting, the U.S. had nearly one half of its army in Florida. General Jessup called Osceola to meet under a flag of truce, but then double-crossed him and threw the great leader into prison in St. Augustine. 3 months later, broken-hearted and severely ill, Osceola died in prison in Fort Moultrie, South Carolina. Osceola's death was a horrible setback to the Seminole resistance, and the army continued its relentless war against the people, pushing the Seminoles deeper and deeper into Florida's southern swamps and Everglades. Perhaps 500 Seminoles remained in Florida, nearly invisible in the deep swamps. Their lands often covered with water, they lived by hunting and gathering, and by raising vegetables in small plots above the waterline. They built elevated homes, and they learned to avoid the deadly water moccasins that occupied their swamps. But civilization occasionally discovered isolated bands. In 1855, in an effort to agitate the remaining Seminole people, a U.S. surveying party raided the garden of Billy Bowlegs, the last of the Seminole chiefs. The government agents confiscated what they could carry and burned the rest. Bowlegs led his people on in resistance against the army for 3 years, but finally, outnumbered and out of resources, Bowlegs and his followers surrendered and were sent west of the Mississippi. Yet several hundred Seminoles managed to stay behind in the vast, uncharted Everglades. The government finally gave up pursuit of these last free Seminole Indians, and to this day, they never formally surrendered. Like the melting pot that became America, the Seminoles are a patchwork of different peoples and cultures. They are Indians, African slaves, and other refugees united in a struggle to create a separate nation. A proud and defiant people, the Seminoles remain today the only unconquered Indian nation in the United States.

0: And yet this girl distracts me. It has been an eternity since I felt such desire. What am I to do?
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What's going on, Wizard family? This is CJ. I want to reach out to you guys about an opportunity that the Spanish Coalition for Housing have going on right now. 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With approved financial education, you can accomplish your goals and future plans. 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Now, the workshop will cover things like building credit scores, assessing financial health, increasing savings, decreasing debt, and building credit and having credit counseling. 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And to reach out to SCH, you will have to send them an email or you will have to give them a call. 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And again, that's www.schousing.org. You can also reach them at 773-342-7575. And again, you can reach them at 773-342-7575.

0: what you gonna do? You've been thinking about this for months. Yeah, but I can still turn this around, though. No, you can't. You gonna die here. At least this way, it's on your terms and you avoid years of suffering. Man, just write the letter and get it over with. Just do it. Yeah, you right. It's time. Dear Mom, I'm sorry for all the pain I caused and that my life has come to this and will end this way. But this is what's best for everyone. Please tell Monk, my nephews, brothers and aunties, I love them. Tell Net, Z-Baby, and G, I love them too. Please tell those I've harmed, I'm sorry. And
1: hey, Bill, you got mail.
0: At 2 a.m.? And put it on the door.
1: I was told to make sure you got this.
0: By who?
1: By you.
0: What? What is this? Dear Mike, if you're reading this letter, it means I've reached you in the nick of time. Because in exactly 6 minutes and 38 seconds, you're going to climb onto your bunk, thread one end of your sheet through a hole atop your door, wrap the other end around your neck, and then you're going to die. So the letter you have in your hands right now is as important as life and death. You've come to the point in every long-term prison sentence that I like to refer to as the moment. The moment is the very second it hits you. It is a four-way collision between you, your future, your past, and the way you've lived your life. When that happens, the decisions you make at that point will determine the rest of your life. That's only if you survive the initial impact. It is a profound revelation. It's a soul-crushing knowledge, a sudden understanding, and a complete comprehension of who you are, what you are, and what others see when they look at you. And that includes your very own mother. For the first time in life, you have a high-definition image of you. You understand the havoc, chaos, and utter destruction you visited upon your own family, friends, community, and those you've harmed. You realize your violation of the struggles and battles fought by those who've sacrificed sometimes their very own lives for the freedoms you enjoy today. You understand your part in the perpetuation of the negative narratives and stereotypes of males who look like you do. You feel the full weight of the shame, sorrow, and crippling remorse suddenly come crashing down upon your shoulders, and you will be forced to your knees. I've been exactly where you are, alone, in a cell, going through hell. Just you and a life's worth of pain in a battle of one trying to kill the other. But what you don't know is that God is there also. She's in the room, watching, listening, and waiting for us to simply ask. But at this point, all we can think about is being an embarrassment and burden to our loved ones and the shame and stain we left upon our family's name. And sadly and cowardly, we could end all this pain and suffering today. And everyone will be better off for it. We've cursed God because he wouldn't simply let us die. And we've fought the devil as he's tried to convince us to do it ourselves. Then finally, at rock bottom, lying flat on our faces, we asked, God,

What do you want us to do? Without hesitation, he responded, surrender, and I'll take care of the rest. We were terrified because he spoke in our dead father's voice. Then he spoke again, and this time we heard our granny. Boy, get your ass up, clean this room, be a man, and think about your mothers and brothers. Not to mention, you have a debt to pay, and you're gonna pay it. This was no dream. We heard her. We felt her. And for the first time in decades, we bent our knees and we prayed. This letter is about mental health, hope, healing, and survival. It's about accepting responsibility and living life differently. It's dedicated to anyone who's at the end of their rope, on the brink of non-existence, searching for a permanent solution to a temporary problem. Hold on. Tough times don't last forever. Keep your head up, stay strong, and do the work. Our best days are ahead of us.

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This track's called Raindrops and Sunshine. We got half of that happening right now here in Chicago. This is Dixon's Violin live at Electric Forest. Electric Forest Festival is happening this coming weekend in Rothbury, Michigan. Let's listen to Dixon's Violin.

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We just heard Night Tapes from the album Portals, Polarities. The tracks were Patience and Storm. Before that, we heard Nick Dixon's violin with The Journey Continues, Walking on Air, and Raindrops and Sunshine. Now I have Eggy for you. All these musicians will be performing this weekend at Electric Forest Festival, June 25th through the 28th in Rothbury, Michigan. Let's give a listen to Eggy. Stay tuned to The Wizard.

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We're listening to Grizz from the album Chasing the Golden Hour. He'll be performing this, actually two sets at Electric Forest, but one specifically called Chasing the Golden Hour. That's going to be 1 week from today on Sunday, Rothbury, Michigan. Electric Forest Festival, June 25th through the 28th. Actually, all the music I've been playing from music artists at Electric Forest. Just to read off playlist real quick. We have Grizz, Keep Bouncing, Your Light, Mystic Dub, Galantis with

Stay Alive, Daily Bread with Moreland Avenue Blues and Soaring in the Sky, Disco Lines with Push It, Her She with I Run, Eggy with the track Gentle Clown, Waiting Game, and So Long, Night Tapes, Patience, and the track Storm, and kicked it off with Dixon's Violin. 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

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Been mixing up the tunes, but sticking to the premise of playing only music for performers. This year's Electric Forest happening this coming weekend, starting on Thursday and ending on Sunday. We just heard Dogs in a Pile with Shenanigans and My Disguise. For that, Couch with Easy to Love and I Wanted Summer with You. We heard a few songs from Grizz, Sundown, Keep Bouncing, Your Light, Mystic Dub, Volantis with Stay Alive, Daily Bread, Moreland Avenue Blues, and Soaring in the Sky, Disco Lines with Push It, Her She with I Run, Eggy with Gentle Clown, Waiting Game, and So Long, Night Tapes with Patience and Storm, and Dixon's Violin. Dixon's Violin usually opens up the forest, and I think closes it out too. Those tracks I play from him were recorded in Electric Forest. Raindrops and Sunshine, Walking on Air, and The Journey Continues. And 1 week from today, on Sunday, Daniel Donato's Cosmic Country will be playing in Rothbury, Michigan at Electric Forest Festival. So let's give a listen to some of his tunes. This one is Ghost Riders in the Sky. Stay tuned to The Wizard, WZRD Chicago.